0: Wow. Thank you, Brian. That was absolutely transfixing. So amazing that so much sound can come out of that instrument that you have been building for 15 years or something like that. Is that right?
1: Yeah. Well, the idea like 20 years ago, I think, in undergrad, and then I built the first version in 2020. So yeah, it's been a few years. So yeah, good times.
0: Yeah. So we're gonna have a Q&A, and of course I want to say that Brian doesn't have a site where he takes donations, but there is a tip jar in the back if folks want to donate.

0: And there really wasn't a way to kind of, I think, convincingly interface with computers using a string instrument. I had this idea. And years later in my master's degree, I took this class called Building Electronic Music Instruments. And so I decided to take on the challenge. And I didn't realize it'd be such a rabbit hole, but it was. And still continuing to develop and build. And there's, you know, it's like a very experimental instrument. So yeah, there's all sorts of strange stuff that happens I don't expect a lot of the time. That's part of the fun of it. So that's kind of where the instrument came from, though.
1: Okay. Just to kind of get into it maybe a little bit more, and then I'll open it up for folks, whoever wants to ask a question can ask a question, but could you tell us, what does it do? Like, how did that happen, all those sounds that you just put together? How does that instrument make those sounds?
0: Yeah, for sure. And I might just move this over here. Okay, so in short, it's basically, it's an acoustic instrument. So the string actually creates, you can probably hear it sometimes when I'm playing, but you can hear, you know, the string sound. So it's a vibrating string, and it just basically gets fed into this computer software that I built, and it does all of these different synthesis processes. I guess in short... let me turn this on again. Let me turn off a few. I'll keep speaking here so that people can hear it. So I'm going to turn off a few things. Oops. Okay. So. Something's still going. So it's basically it's a synthesized sound. One second. Turn off this. Okay, so, yeah. I should say, there's like a lot of complicated patching, so I might not be able to actually turn it all off and get a kind of raw sound. I'll just break it down into kind of a few different components. So in a sense, it's like a synthesizer, just like any other cool Moog synthesizer. And we got some Moog fans here tonight. Woo! it's just like a synthesizer. You're generating kind of waveforms. You can process them in different ways, sending through effects like delays and reverb. One of the, I think, aspects that makes this different than a keyboard synthesizer is there's these algorithms called convolution algorithms that are combining the acoustic sound of the string with the synthesized sound. So just like there's a synthesized sound and there's this acoustic sound, which you can hear in the room, there's these convolution algorithms that kind of mash the two together. So you end up with this kind of synthesized and acoustic sound. So the synthesized sound has the characteristic of the vibrating string. So that's kind of one of the, I think, fundamental aspects of what makes this different than a keyboard synthesizer. And then there's all these just different effects that I put in that I've just added over the years. It's kind of like time freezing sort of things. And there's like a neural audio synthesis module. So it's basically... this kind of model that's trained on like 4 hours of the instrument's audio. So it's a way to access all of the different sounds the instrument can create, but through this like neural audio synthesis module. So it's really, the instrument's like a platform for exploring what it could mean to do synthesis as a string player. So it's kind of this open-ended, just really fun kind of sound world that I use to just explore finding cool sounds, you know, that I can play sort of like as a viola. So sure. Yeah, that's it basically.
1: Yeah, great. And so just real quick, for folks listening on the radio, how would you just describe it physically? I mean, we can see it here.
0: But... Yeah. So what it looks like, it's kind of a, it looks, you play it like a viola or violin. It doesn't have a body. It's, well, it has a

0: have body, but it's not a resonant body. So there's no like kind of cavity that resonates. So it's 3D printed, and it's kind of white on the fingerboard area and then black in the kind of main area. And there's a lot of circuit boards on it because it uses basically has an infrared pickup. So I don't know if I can take this off without making it spaz out. But yeah, so there's this like printed circuit board, which is an infrared pickup. And yeah, so that's kind of what it looks like. It's like a solid body viola, basically.
1: Yeah, fantastic. Great. Yeah. All right. Well, questions from the audience. And if you do have a question, I'll need to repeat it into the microphone unless you want to just come up here and ask it in the microphone. So pause for a minute, for a second. Does anybody have any questions that they want to ask Brian about the EV?
2: Speak more about how you use all that data when you're playing to both ways for control and for things that happen by chance, and how does that kind of interact?
0: Okay. Yeah, totally. Great question.
1: So
0: yeah.
1: Brian, could you repeat that question?
0: For sure. So like kind of the data that the instrument's receiving and how I use that data to kind of make sounds that, you know, could be surprising or different sounds. I think that was basically it. Great question. So the interesting thing is all the computer's receiving is just like acoustic signal from the strings. So it's kind of the same just acoustic signal, you know, that you'd receive if you plugged your guitar into a computer. You know, same thing. It's just that it has a discrete pickup, so each string is kind of received individually. Because, you know, I was thinking about putting, like, kind of buttons on here and things that could, like, sense movement, you know, to kind of get other data. But I think one thing that fascinates me is that the vibrating string just by itself has, you know, kind of so much data, sort of like you're saying. There's like all of this timbre and all of like this nuance. So when I, you know, pluck the string, there's, you know, all of these different sounds that happen over the course of like the, you know, the plucked string. Oop, there it goes. still going. So and then the question is what can I do with that information, you know, basically? And so you can kind of like derive information, you know, from that. Like there's these, you know, different things, modules that extract things like the pitch that I'm playing or the loudness that I'm playing, or like what's like they call it like the spectral centroid, which is, it's basically like, is my sound brighter or is my sound like, you know, more dark, or is it kind of in the middle? And so there's all this data that can be extracted from the string. And I kind of use that data to sort of shape the synthesis process. Some of the surprising things happen is that there's these kind of like time freezing algorithms that sort of like pop in intermittently. I don't always know when they're going to happen. So that's kind of one of the surprising things that can happen. It's actually kind of simple. It's just four acoustic strings going into the computer, and all the data is taken from there.
1: Okay. All right. Time for one very, very quick question.
3: Aside from the technical, can you speak a little bit about your musical, emotional concept? What are you trying to evoke through your music? What kind of reaction? What do you want your audience to feel?
1: So we have a question about the emotions evoked through the music, through the composition.
0: Yeah, great question. For me, it's always kind of a journey in a sense. I know I've certain aesthetics that I tend to gravitate toward, whether it's like, you know, kind of timbres or sound worlds or harmonies or, you know, motives. There's some of this that was improvised, some was more kind of like preconceived. So, you know, in short, it's really kind of an exploration. I try to be spontaneous. A lot of it like wasn't planned. And I kind of just like, you know, going on a journey together in a sense. So yeah, with that, I'll say, yeah, thanks for joining me on this this journey together.
1: Okay. Thanks so much for joining us for Third Rail. Thanks, J.U. Rocks.
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See, by working faithfully 8 hours a day, you may eventually get to be boss and work 12 hours a day. That's Robert Frost. Walk your troubles away listening to the early blues, songsters from the 20s and 30s, field recordings from the 40s and 50s. Rediscovered greats from the 60s and modern acoustic artists who draw on the blues tradition are featured here. That's Walkin' Blues, each Sunday night from 9 to 11, right here on WTJU. Got lots of good music coming up for you. We got some Valvetronic, some Broken Brass, the Meters, Delvon Lamar Organ Trio, Mexican Institute of Sound, and much, much more. So I hope you keep it locked, because this is The Groove Tube on the TJ.

All right, in the background we got Sweka Chust by Grammatic. And before that we heard Ritmo Babylonia by Mexican Institute of Sound. And before that, Get Down by Gene Russell. And to see the rest, you can go to WTJU.net to see an updated To The Second playlist, among other things. 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Details for the Chayhamba Cultural Arts Festival on July 26th are at chayhambaofdancescape.org. Alrighty, another quote. I love deadlines. I love the whooshing noise as they make as they go by. By Douglas Adams. Nah, it's all right. 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And yours truly can confirm that ear acupuncture has tremendous benefits, because I've been there myself, and it was awesome. Right. Before you criticize someone, walk a mile in their shoes. That way, you'll be a mile away, and you'll have their shoes. By Jack Handy, apparently. All right. In this next set, we got the Butt Shakers, Pimps of Joytown, Galactic, Trombone Shorty, Sharon Jones, and the Dap King. And that should get us started with a pretty good time. Yeah. So, I appreciate you listening, and please keep it locked to the Groove Tube on the Teach.

Sobriety. In the background, we got Island Hopping by Monster Rally. Before that, we heard Got a Thing on My Mind by Sharon Jones and the Dap Kings. Before that, In the Sixth by Trombone Shorty. For the rest of the tracks, you can go to WTJU.net and check out the playlist. But in the meantime, my name is Darby. We got another hour here serving up the fresh slices of funk. 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Miller's Downtown has been serving Charlottesville for more than 40 years. 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All right, now for a quote. This one's from Mitch Hedberg, so you know it's going to come fast. I got an ant farm. They didn't grow shit. 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The man who can smile when things go wrong has thought of someone else he can blame it on. Yeah, that checks out. That's probably true. All right, we'll keep it locked. We got plenty more funk and soul coming up for you. This is the Groove Tube on the Teej.

All right, in the background we got Coco Conga by Up Bustling Out. Before that, Push It Up by Cooking on Three Burners. And before that, More Than a Mouthful by Cooking on Three Burners. All right, we got 30 minutes here of the Groove Tube left, so I'm gonna hit the deck running. 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The people of Grover's Corners remind us that the smallest details often carry the deepest meaning, leaving us with the question, do we ever realize life while we live it? Tickets for Our Town 2026 are at AmericanShakespearCenter.com. Now for a quote. I got in a lot of trouble on a date recently because I didn't open the car door for her. Instead, I just swam to the surface. Oh man, I'm still allowed to do quotes on here. Interesting. 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There is a fine line between not listening and not caring. I like to think that I walk that line every day of life. Alrighty. Join David Bowie Maltz and Greg Weaver every Monday from 7 to 9 p.m. on WTJU for Second Sight. Hear familiar jazz sounds in new, exciting ways. No pretense, just genuine curiosity. Perfect for everyone, from jazz aficionados to newcomers with insatiable appetites for fresh musical frontiers. This isn't NOM, this is bowling. There are rules. Who can guess that one? Some people have a way with words, and other people, not have way. Steve Martin Q. Alrighty, I hope you all enjoy the last segment of the Groove Tube. Please keep it locked. Thank you for tuning in. Thank you for being a listener. Stay safe and enjoy yourself out there.

Amen. Come on, New Orleans. Oh, yeah, only in New Orleans, huh, y'all?

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Good evening. Welcome to another session of Ragtag Radio. I'm your host, Tim Wendell, a.k.a. Paperback Writer. We're getting geared up here and looking to play some music and have some fun. So let's see what we got going on. And just wanted to give a couple shout-outs. We actually got some rain today, which is great. And everything's looking good here in, yeah, of course, you're listening to WTJU 91.1 and WWTJU.net on your radio dial, and if you're streaming, and if you're listening to the sound of Central Virginia, looking to get some tunes going here in a minute.

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This is Paperback Writer back with you. We're having some interesting gremlins in the machine here, ghost in the machine tonight. But we're making do. We're actually spinning a lot of vinyl because that seems to be what's working. Next, we're going to try maybe some CDs. But all's good. 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Let's see. I've still got Neil Young dialed up here, so we're going to go back to him, and we'll just keep going as we get some things sorted out. But hope all's well. Must be the rain we suddenly got. Man, I'm going to blame the smoke. That's what I'm going to blame. So hang in there, everybody.

All right, we are back. We've done an exorcism, and the ghosts and the machine have gone away. We're actually playing the music that I intended to play. This is Paperback Writer, and you're listening to 91.1 WTJU, your good sound, great sound, in Central Virginia. You know, the Indie Short Film Festival is returning to Charlottesville on Saturday, July 25th at 7 p.m. at the Vinegar Hill Theater. Screening of 11 short films, including two locally produced films, will be followed by a panel discussion with visiting filmmakers. Those in attendance can vote on your favorite film, and tickets are online and at the door. All right, I need to get us caught up. After listening to some vinyl of Neil Young, and before that, Rory Gallagher, and in between, some Cheap Trick live. The last set, we started off with The Killers, and that was a song, let's see, called Miss Atomic Bomb, and that was on their Battle Station album, Battleborn album, I'm sorry, from 2012 from Island, and it's kind of a thematic sequel to Mr. Brightside, their big hit from 2004. After that, we had Yes with Our Song, which is a B-side to Owner of a Lonely Heart, which you've probably heard, and then that was followed by The Best. That's the indie New England band. That was from their third studio album, and it was called Expert in a Dying Field. Huh, I think that's kind of going around these days. All right, we're back on course, and I am happy, happy, happy. We're going to play some Springsteen next, and Springsteen is like one of those guys is almost a victim of his own success. I mean, so many songs out there that it's easy to overlook ones that would be really popular, maybe with another artist. You know, I'm thinking of Night on Born to Run, but we're going to play one from Letter to You, which was kind of his album after we came back from the pandemic. You know, pretty good album. It's not Born to Run, it's not Badlands or anything like that, but I really dig this track. It's called Burning Train.

All right, we start off that set with Bruce Springsteen, Burning Train, and then two new releases, Picture of You by Buffalo Traffic Jam. Anybody that's got Buffalo in a title, I've got to play. Even though these guys are from Montana, I'm from Western New York, whatever. And then another new release from an album that's not entirely out yet. This is one of the first releases, Run Baby Run from Grace Potter. Her new album, Trespasser, will be out next month. And you're, of course, listening to WTJU 91.1 and streaming at WTJU.net. Thank you all for listening. Yeah, we're up and rolling now. Speaking of Buffalo, I want to play a guy who was originally from Buffalo, but changed his name and all that stuff, and is pretty much known to be in New York, and that's going to be the title of the song we're going to play, Streets in New York. And, of course, I'm speaking about Willie Nile, who will be here semi-locally. He'll be playing at the Tin Pan in Richmond on Wednesday. If you get a chance, check him out. He gives a great live show.

It's After Midnight and Paperback Writer Love Stories. So let's tell a story. I'm going to lead up to some new releases we've got. Eons ago, actually we're talking October 12th, 1961, Keith Richards and Mick Jagger. Jagger was then 18. Keith Richards was 17. They were both going to school. But Jagger was attending London School of Economics. He's a bright guy. And lackadaisical Richards was going to this Side-Up Art School, where he began playing guitar. They had met as kids, but they weren't friends. Their mothers were much closer. And their paths crossed on Platform 2 at the Dratford train station. In a town like Dratford, if anybody was headed anywhere, like to London or stops in between, you met at the Dratford station, Richard said later in his unauthorized biography. The thing about Mick and my meeting was that he was carrying two albums with him, Rocking at the Hops by Chuck Berry and The Best of Muddy Waters. I'd only heard of Muddy up to that point. Jagger was holding the records, Richards was carrying a guitar, and the two struck up a conversation that continues today. On the way into town, Richards learned that Jagger had ordered his two albums directly from Chicago's Chess Records, and that because they were unavailable in England. Of course, the Glimmer Twins, Keith Richards and Mick Jagger, are still very much together. So why don't we hear some of their new stuff? I love this new album.

course, that was two new releases from the Rolling Stones from the new album Foreign Tongues. We just heard Covered in You, and before that, Rough and Twisted. Way back, I forgot to mention her, but of course it was Wuthering Heights by Kate Bush, which she did when she was all 18, which is still regarded as one of the top singles ever recorded in the UK. I need to tell you that Raw Music from the 20th and 21st centuries, it's airing its genre-busting blend of progressive hootenanny, provocative commentary, and sprawling pop music history lesson on WTJU since 1995 or 1996, but who's counting? Radio Wowsville, heard each Sunday night from 11 to 1, and is broadcast via nuclear warhead from a cave sound lab in Grotus, Virginia. I'm not sure if I believe that, all that. Anyway, some of you may know that Covered in You, the guy playing bass on that was Sir Paul McCartney. And Jagger said, obviously I've known Paul for ages. Yes, they go way back. He's not a stranger, but he never had played bass for us before. It's a different thing, you know. I asked Andy Watt, our producer, is he going to be able to do this? Because it's kind of a punk sound, and I want that overdriven bass. It's going to be simple, so no mucking about. And Paul did it exactly as he was asked. He did it. They recorded it in 10 minutes. There you go. McCartney's a pro. And speaking of McCartney, he's got some new stuff out. Why don't we listen to some of him? So here he is with Ringo Starr from McCartney's new album.

Started that set with Paul McCartney and Ringo Starr from Boys of Dungeon Lane. Good to hear them back together again. That song was called Home to Us, another new release. And we flash back to the Saw Doctors. I love these guys. And this is a little bit of a salute out to my wife, who's in Ireland right now, called I Used to Love Her. I still love her, though. And this was released in 1990. It spent a record 9 weeks at number one. And the Irish charts remains one of the best-selling singles of all time in Ireland. We're going to do another new release. I don't know if you caught Phoebe Bridgers on, I think it was Jimmy Fallon earlier last week. And as her backup, she had kids aged 8 to 14, I believe, when she did this song. This is from her forthcoming album called Dead Ocean, and it's called Lost

All right. Of course, we began that set with Phoebe Bridgers from her new album that's coming out, Lost Boys. That was followed up by Always On My Mind, Pet Shop Boys. Yeah, everything's going together here. And then Leslie Gore with You Don't Own Me. This is an amazing track. This was the third single by the teen sensation, and it went to number two, only held out of the top spot by the Beatles. Over the years, it's been covered by Dusty Springfield, Joan Jett, Christina Aguilera, and was featured in that movie, The First Wives Club, sung by Bette Midler, Diane Keaton, etc. I've got one more thing here I've got to tell you guys. Yes, Kedman. Kedman is a show for people who hear the phrase black and crusty sludge and think of music instead of the stuff that builds up around your sink drain. Every Sunday morning at 1 a.m., it's coming up, folks. Mr. Owl, he should be in here anytime, takes you on a screaming ride through extreme metal, past and present, from the shallow underground to molten iron at the Earth's core. You might hear some clean singing, but don't hold your breath. Don't hold your breath. Speaking of some clean singing, I think every now and then it's good to drop in a smidge of country. This is from Rodney Crowell's album, which Diamonds and Dirt, which had five number one singles in the country charts. And this is the song, She's Crazy for Leaving. And don't worry, after this we'll get back to some other stuff. But I think it's good every now and then to have a little bit of country. I'm Paperback Writer, and you're listening to 91.1 WTJU.

0: All right, my time is up. This is Paperback Writers signing off. We just heard.
1: Yeah.
0: This is the only station we could do this, right? We did Rodney Crowell, and then we followed it up with ABBA. Yeah, okay, just shoot me. But it was fun. Then we had Lost and Found by the Kinks. We're going to fade out, get ready for Mr. Owl here with Mazzy Star, Fade Into You. Everybody, hydrate. Watch out for the smoke. This is Paperback Writer. We'll see you next week. I'll be here next Saturday. Thank you.

Good morning to those of you who are just waking up, and good evening to those of you like me who are acquainted with the night. That's Robert Frost, in case my friend paperback writer wasn't aware, uncultured swine that he is. My name is Mr. Owl, and I'm back from snatching all the lollipops in Paterson, New Jersey, home of Walt Whitman and William Carlos Williams. And I've come to help you achieve pleasant dreams. How am I going to do that? Well, poetry, I suppose, and a little something called cadmium. It is, of course, your 2 hours weekly of extreme metal and very little else, and you can hear it only here on WTJU Charlottesville, 91.1 on your FM radio dial, streaming live worldwide, and metrically perfect at WTJU.net or on the app. It is, of course, the sound choice in Central Virginia or anywhere we still uphold and defend the free and open internet. 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Literally anywhere. If you go to that secondhand app shop down the road, the one with the weird guy with the gray ponytail who's always trying to sell you on Robert Anton Wilson's Illuminatus trilogy, you can get it there as well. Well, Mr. Al's feeling a little punchy tonight, apparently. But we are in studio, and I am doing a plain old regular degular no agenda type show. Same as last time. I did a bunch of special shows, themed shows in a row, and I'm enjoying letting my gray ponytail loose, letting my my feathers down, if you will, or letting my down feathers, I suppose, and just playing whatever the heck I feel like. What that means tonight is that we started out with a band called Bloody Valkyria, some symphonic melodic black metal for you. Album last year in our home across the fog. I believe they're from Greece, but don't quote me on that. That song was called From Stormvale to Liurnia. And right now we're going to get into some doomy type stuff, courtesy of a band called Plague of Carcosa, the album In the Dreamless Deep, also from last year. This song is called Intangible Monument. And whether or not you remain tangible, I ask that you make like a monument and stay right where you are, because we are just getting warmed up here on Cadmium.

Yes, indeed. That one took a minute to get going, but it was worth it, I think. Well, if you know anything about cadmium, you know that now it is time for Esteban's Thrash Corner, brought to you by XS Pete. All the excess, none of the extra calories. If you don't know what the Thrash Corner is, it's I play a little mini set of thrash metal early on in the show, starting with song number 3 is what it works out to. And no requirements, no special no special stipulations, no parameters for the Thrash Corner, except that it's got to be thrash. So tonight we're starting out with a band called Satan's Taint. Satan's Taint. By Bobby Gustafson from Overkill. And they put out an album, an EP in 2015 called Songs for the Einherjar. And we're going to hear one off of that called The Hammer and the Cross. And then we're going to listen to a band called For the Damned out of Finland. Got to be careful with Finland, but these guys seem to have their heads screwed on straight. 2017 is the year. Wasteland is the EP, and the song is called Destroy. And then we're going to stay in 2017, but come back to the U.S., the American South, in fact, Charlotte, North Carolina. The band is called Final Curse, and the song we're going to hear is called Definition of Insanity. So all thrash, all from the middle of the 2010s, and all worthwhile. So without further ado, here's Esteban's Thrash Corner, brought to you by XS Pete for tonight, starting with Satan's Taint and the Hammer and the Cross.

Yes, indeed. Wandering Bird, new black metal band. That sort of triumphant major key kind of swell your chest with pride lo-fi raw black metal style is having a little bit of a moment, I think. Silver Wings from Virginia Zone, half of Antichrist Siege Machines, new band, plays that style, and so does Wandering Bird, I believe, from Canada. So Grim Your Deeds was the title of that one, but didn't have a grim sound to it, did it? Before that, Scabbard, from way back in 1996. As you know, I like to play some old-school death metal after the Thrash Corner, and that was a song called The Hall of Souls from the Beginning of Extinction album by Scabbard out of Czechia. The Hall of Souls. Speaking of things that might be good for your soul, from Sad Girl Vibes to Funky Dance Jams, join Southern Belle on her adventure into the infinite playground of music. She's not into labels. She'll leave you wanting more. Be careful of the mood swing every other Monday morning at 1 a.m. right here on WTJU. Gotta love Southern Belle. Gotta love the mood swing. The Virginia Theater Festival continues its 52nd season with the Tony Award-winning musical Newsies at UVA's Culbreth Theater from July 9th through the 19th. Directed and choreographed by UVA alum and Broadway veteran Matthew Steffens, Newsies is based on the real-life newsboys' strike of 1899, where young, charismatic Jack Kelly rallies his fellow turn-of-the-century newsies to strike and fight for their rights, featuring anthems from the legendary Alan Menken. Visit VirginiaTheaterFestival.org for ticket info. That's theater with an R-E, not an E-R, VirginiaTheaterFestival.org. All right, up next we have got The Oldest House. This is a sludge metal band out of Spain. They put out their debut LP back in March, and we're going to hear the title track from that one, The Art of Abyss Walking. It's also the opening track. Strange record, this. I hope you like it. That's really all I can say.

Yes, indeed. A band I've played on the show before, Atomic Witch, out of, I think they're somewhere close by, Baltimore, D.C. Where are Atomic Witch from? Cleveland, Ohio. Never mind. I must have been thinking of a different band. I mean, Cleveland's not that far away, but that wasn't what I was thinking of. Anyway, that was off of their Death Etiquette album from last year. Very cool cover. Always enjoy looking at that. It would be a nice one to have on vinyl just to have the 12-inch version of that cover. Vampire emerging from a casket. The song was called Dream Rot. And I don't want to rot your dreams. I want to make you happy. And you know who else wants to make you happy? Alternate Universe. It features a wide variety of alternative songs and artists that help the listener escape from reality and immerse themselves into a world of musical discovery. Monday night or Tuesday morning at 1, depending on how you look at it, right here on WTJU. Oh, what's going to happen to the 1 to 3 a.m. slot? I think it's just going to keep going from strength to strength. That's what's going to happen, my friends. Nettle Shirts, Puppet Works, and the Puppet Slam Network present the Modest Puppetry Festival 4, A New Hope. This all-new puppet show for grown-ups happens Sunday, July 26th at 6:30 p.m. at Visible Records, 1740 Broadway Street. For questions or accessibility needs, contact 434-535-1910. That's 434-535-1910. All right, time to round off the hour number one of Cadmium, but don't worry because there's a whole other hour in the 2 o'clock time slot. The real Cadmium doesn't really start until then. All of this first hour, this is just a warm-up, you know what I mean? So we're going to close this first hour, the Coward's Hour. Not for the real hardcore heads out there. No, I'm just playing. The hour number one's great. We love it. We close it out with a band from

year called FUST or FUST, F-U-S-T. And the song we're going to hear is called Nothing Left to Call Home. It's the opener from that album. Yeah, I'll see you on the other side of 2 o'clock.

Hey, okay. Sorry about the couple seconds of dead air. Everything can be dead around here, except for the air. Speaking of dead air, how's that atmosphere treating everybody this evening? As I was just discussing with a caller, it's better than it was, but sheesh. So, you're still listening to Cadmium. I'm still Mr. Owl. You're still listening to us and it and me on WTJU Charlottesville, 91.1 FM, streaming live worldwide, WTJU.net or on the app, but you knew that already. You, my dear listener, are part of an elite club. The club of 2 a.m. Cadmium listeners. But you already knew that too. You don't need me to tell you how special you are. But it's always nice to be reminded, I suppose. Well, if you know anything about Cadmium, you know that I, Mr. Owl, like to start the second hour with a spotlight on some bands from the Commonwealth of Virginia. And tonight we're going way back. We're starting, at least, way back in 1995. A band called Stentor, out of Alexandria. Good old Northern Virginia band. Both members of the strange, progressive weirdo death metal band Puzzlehead, which I've played on the show before. But this is their other band, Stentor, more of a straightforward thrash band. We're going to hear a tune from their one and only demo, 1995. Mabus, Dawn of the Apocalypse is the name of the record. And the song we're going to hear is called Homicidal Impulse. And then we're going to bring it a lot closer to the present day. Tumba Carcomida out of Fairfax County. So we're sticking in Northern Virginia. This is Steve Kirchner from probably best known as the lead guy at Heavy Hound Records. But, of course, Lord and Super Black Object and Palkoski and Vogue, one of the harder working guys in Northern Virginian metal. But this Tumba Carcomida is a band that he started with a fellow from Bolivia who, in this band, goes by the name Wolfgang Graves. So, we're going to hear their one and only demo, 2017, called Grave Soils. We're going to hear a tune called Street Moths. And then finally, we're bringing it down to more southern area of Virginia, Norfolk to be exact. Taking it out to the Tidewater for State of Emergency, which is a band, some very punkish, hardcore crossover thrash. We're going to hear a tune from their, well, kind of the self-titled song. Although it's shortened to SOE in the title of the song, State of Emergency. Off of their first EP, Life Larceny, from back in 2022. So, two Northern Virginia bands, one Tidewater band. We're going to start with some thrash. We're going to end with some thrash. We're going to cover almost 30 years of Virginia metal history, and we're going to look good doing it. So, here's the Virginia Showcase starting with Stentor and Homicidal Impulse.

Yes, indeed. That was Witch Casket with a song called So It Goes. So going backwards for a minute, So It Goes indeed, it goes backwards. after the Virginia spotlight, after the final notes of that state of emergency song faded out, we heard, of course, longtime listeners will know that I almost always follow up the Virginia spotlight with a little something something from Manila Road. The Great Manila Road, as I like to call it, because it is great. One of my favorite bands, perhaps my favorite band. I always hedge my bets saying one of. There are many bands I like, but that band does have a special place in my heart, as evidenced by the fact that, well, I play them every show, and they don't really belong on Cadmium, honestly, with given this show's tendency to play heavier, more extreme stuff. But that was Sea Witch from their 2001 comeback album, Atlantis Rising. Great, great record. Love it. Love every song on it, honestly. No filler, all killer. And it's surprising to me that that record does not have a better reputation. I don't know if as many people, I don't know if very many people love it as much as I do. But the Sea Witch. And then after that, we stayed in the sea for an aquatic-themed black metal band called Escaping Agartha. They put a record out earlier this year? Yeah, earlier this year, called Lurkers of Languid Waters, and that song was called Degrade and Impede. And then after that, we heard the aforementioned Witch Casket and So It Goes. A coalition of five local nonprofits and community groups has formed the Grocery Card Campaign to help alleviate the food insecurity many immigrants are facing as a result of federal immigration enforcement activities. The Grocery Card Campaign puts grocery store gift cards immediately into the hands of our immigrant neighbors and is an opportunity for community members to show their support by helping ensure that basic food needs are met. For more information, email grocerycardcampaign@gmail.com. All right, time for some more raw black metal. Definitely not as uplifting as Wandering Bird, which we heard earlier. This is a band called Murg out of Sweden, M-U-R-G, and from their 2019 album Straven, with a beautiful cover. This song is called Korpen, K-O-R-P-E-N. Don't know what any of those words mean, the band name, the album title, or the song title, but it's a cool tune, and I will be back with the lightning round after this.

Hey, and if you know anything about Cadmium, you know that now it is time for the lightning round. What is the lightning round? It's when I play grindcore, all of the grind, all of the core, and then we core back to the grind, and then we grind back to the core, and we circle back like an Ouroboros, a snake eating its tail. That's right. It's grindcore on Cadmium, and tonight on the lightning round, we're going to start off with a band called Suicide of a Deity and a song called Signs of Overdose. Then we're going to get into some Agonized and a song called Battered Sanity. Finally, we're going to round it off with Demolished Terror off their self-titled record with a song called Great Depression. It's the lightning round. It's Cadmium, it's Grindcore, let's go!

Yes, indeed. We all love a good lightning round, especially when we can take our time with it, when it doesn't just fly by so quickly, right? the chillest 2 minutes of your week, I'm sure. Well, hey, one more song to play on tonight's Cadmium. But before I go, I want to talk to you a minute, as I often do around this time. Maybe when you drink, you keep wanting more. Maybe drinking has gotten in the way of your dreams of who you wanted to be. Maybe drinking stopped being fun. Now it just makes you feel lonely. People in AA understand, and we say, welcome. You can live a sober life that's happy and free. 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More than 100 in-person and online meetings each week that can help you stay sober just for today. That's aaheartofva.org. All right, last up on the show tonight, we've got a band called Kong. That's K-O-N-G-H, out of Sweden. The third or fourth Swedish band I've played tonight, I believe. Kong is the name of the band, but it doesn't seem like they are particularly, it doesn't seem like all of their songs are about King Kong, but they do have a few. We've got Mega Primatus, name of one song on one of their earlier albums. But this album, we're going to hear a tune from called Soul Creation. This is the only one that has a giant ape on the cover, but it's a very cool looking picture of a giant ape. And the song we're going to hear is the title track. And a few interesting things going on in this song. I will be back next week with another unthemed edition of Cadmium. No telling what craziness I'll be pulling out of the bag later on. Back to school is coming up, so I'm sure I may or may not have a show for that. I've never done a back to school show before, but could be fun. Well, anyway, we'll see what happens. Next week will be an unthemed show, just like I usually do. And until then, this is Mr. Owl saying, pleasant dreams.

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it's alright. It's awful, but she's just as much as me. That's alright, that's alright. Nobody's gonna be talking about me. That's alright, that's alright. Nobody's gonna be talking about me. That's alright, that's alright.

0: That's alright. That's alright. Somebody's always talking about me. That's alright. That's alright. Somebody's always talking about me. That's alright. That's alright.
1: Jesus Christ is coming, but he didn't save him.
0: That's alright. That's alright.
1: He's gonna take all the creatures in heaven with him.
0: That's alright,
1: boy. That's alright.
0: Somebody's always talking about him. That's alright. That's alright.
1: Somebody's always talking about him.
0: That's alright. That's alright.
1: You can talk about me just as much as you.
0: That's alright. That's alright.
1: You can talk about me just as much as you.
0: That's alright. That's alright.
1: Somebody's always talking about me.
0: That's alright. That's alright.
1: Somebody's always talking about me.
0: That's alright. That's alright.
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1: 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We called it Flatfoot Shaw.

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And this is another one that we used to dance to. It's called Sally in the Garden, Sifting Sand. Sally come riding in July. An old ghost song, and he claimed all these people were dancing. And this ghost come in with no head on, scared everybody away from the dance. Now, what the hell? This was before my time. I used to hear the older heads talk about it. You want to do a little

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I'm Ralph Graves. Our featured work is the Symphony No. 3 in A Major by Franz Schmidt. 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

The Symphony No. 3 in A Major by Franz Schmidt. We heard Ludovit Bratcher conduct the Radio Bratislava Symphony Orchestra. 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Ralph Graves, your host, and we continue with Amanathur by Arturo

Amanuensis by Arturo Rodriguez. We heard Janis Paulus harp. This has been Classical Prelude with your host, Ralph Graves. Thanks so much for listening.

Welcome to the Early Music Show. I'm your host, Ralph Graves, and in this hour, we'll feature music from 18th century Italy, 15th century Holland, and 17th century Austria. We'll start, though, in the 11th century in Spain. Alfonso X was the king of Castile, Leon, and Galicia, and he was also a great patron of the arts and sciences. One of his projects was the Cantiguas de Santa Maria. It's a collection of 420 poems set to music venerating the Virgin Mary, some of those poems by Alfonso himself. The Defy Collective performs two selections from this huge codex. We'll be hearing Muit Amar and Entre Totales. The Defy Collective with music from the Cantigua de Santa Maria.

0: The Defy Collective performed selections from the Cantiquas de Santa Maria by Alfonso X.
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0: Ralph Graves along with you for the early music show, and we continue with the music of Arcangelo Corelli. The Assisi sonatas get their name from their location. The manuscripts were discovered in Assisi's Francescan Monastery in 1963. This is early Corelli. These works are written perhaps in the late 1670s. From that collection, we'll be hearing the Sonata No. 9 in the key of B-flat major. The ensemble Aurora performs.

The ensemble Aurora performed the Assisi Sonata No. 9 in the key of B-flat major by Arcangelo Corelli. 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Ralph Graves, your host, and we now move to the Renaissance. Johannes Ockeghem was one of the most influential composers of the 15th century. He was originally from the Netherlands, but spent most of his life in the service of the kings of France. This is one of the 13 surviving masses written for royal worship. We don't know which one. The name, Missa de Plus en Plus, refers to the chanson de Plus en Plus that the mass movements are based on. This performance features the Talus Scholars, directed by Peter Phillips. Missa de Plus en Plus by Johannes Ockeghem,

0: Missa de Plus en Plus by Johannes Ockeghem. That was the Talis Scholars, directed by Peter Phillips.
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0: Ralph Graves, your host for this hour of the Early Music Show. And from Renaissance France, we move to Baroque Austria. Johann Heinrich Schmelzer was a virtuoso violinist and composer, active in the mid-1600s. He had the good fortune to work for the Holy Roman Emperor, Leopold I. Leopold was an amateur musician and composer, and as such, he appreciated and supported Schmelzer's creative efforts. Like this sonata that was written around the year 1669. This is the Sonata La Carolietta. Le Concert Brisé is directed by William d'Angois, the music of Johann Heinrich Schmelzer.

Sonata La Carolietta by Johann Heinrich Schmelzer. William Dongois conducted Le Concert Brillé. Well, what's an early music show without a Galliard? This one's by Pierre Falaise, and it's performed

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I'm your host, Ralph Graves, and as always, it has been my pleasure to present this music to you.

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0: It was a tale of two musical brothers, one prosperous, regarded as a rival to Handel with his work widely distributed throughout Europe, the other, a court composer whose work was seldom heard outside of its private context, with most of it being lost today. So who do you think history regards as the greater composer? 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
0: We have quite a few anniversaries this outing, and the first one is that 2026 marks the 250th anniversary of the death of composer Johann Adolf Scheibe, who was a German composer that worked for much of his career in the Danish court, in the court of King Frederick V. When King Frederick died, Scheibe composed this excellent Introduzione in E-flat major to open his mourning cantata for King Frederick V. We're going to hear it performed by the Concerto Amsterdam, conducted by Andrew Manzi.

0: We just heard Johann Adolf Scheibe, the Introduzione in E flat major from the Morning Cantata for King Frederick V, performed by Concerto Amsterdam under Andrew Manzi, which comes from an album of symphonic works of Scheibe that Manzi made for Chandos. Then after that, we heard a work of medieval composer and troubadour Gautier de Dargues, Desque si ai toujours chanté, performed by Thais Saint-Julien and the New Orleans Musica de Camera from their album The Motes d'Arras, The Songs of Arras. 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
0: 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Nikolaus Bruns was a composer who lived from 1665 to 1697. He was Danish and known as an organist, and as such, someone who was working in the shadow of Dietrich Buxtehude. While we don't have that many organ works of his extant today, they are the best known works of Bruns. However, we do have cantatas. This is one of them, Hemd Ihre Tränenflut, performed by the Riesenkar Consort from the album Bruns Complete Works, Volume 1 on Riesenkar.

0: I hope that you enjoyed this cantata of Nikolaus Bruns. It is truly a star-studded cast of singers. I wanted to share that with you, who they were. Greta De Rigueur and Jill Feldman, sopranos. James Bowman, male alto. Guy DeMay and Ian Honeyman, tenors. And Max von Egmont, bass. The Riesecker Consort, playing music of Nikolaus Bruns.
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0: 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The 8th of July, 2026, marks the 300th anniversary of the death of composer Antonio Maria Bononcini. He was born in Modena, and his older brother, Giovanni Bononcini, established himself in the court orchestra at Vienna, and the younger Antonio Maria went to join him in that orchestra, and he actually moved into the court of the Holy Roman Emperor Charles VI. But in 1713, he went to Italy, went back home, and he became Maestro di Cappella in Modena, where he spent the last 5 years of his life. He composed over 40 cantatas, masses, and what we're going to hear is the Stabat Mater in C minor. This is performed by the Camerata Ligura under Esteban Velarde.

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0: We just heard, since before the top of the hour, the Stabat Mater in C minor of Antonio Maria Bononcini, performed by the Alessandro Stradella Consort and the Camerata Ligura under Esteban Veliardi. The soloists here were sopranos Danielle Aimala and Silvia Piccolo, the altos Paola Pitaluga and Claudia Clerich, tenors Gianpiero De Paoli, Yves Orel, and finally the basses were Giovanni Danginino and Marco Perella. Music of Antonio Maria Bononcini. 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
0: 2026 marks the 750th anniversary of the death of someone named Reinmar von Brennenberg. There are four historical personages from the 13th century by the name of Reinmar von Brennenberg. One of them was a famous trouvère who has an extensive number of pieces. At one time, it was believed that he died in 1276 in a rather uncomfortable looking way that is pictured in the Facebook announcement for this program. But it appears that person was not the composer. That was probably the composer's son, and that the Reinmar von Brennenberg, from whom we have music, died a couple years later, at around 1280. We're going to hear his song, Wohl mich der Tages, do mir allererst ist werden kunt, performed by Willard Cobb and the Studio der Frühen Musik under Thomas Binkley. They preface it with a short performance of the familiar Cianconetta Tedesca from the 13th century.

0: We heard from Reinmar von Brennenberg the song Wohlnicht der Tages do mir al Rest is werden kunt, performed by Willard Cobb with the studio Der Frühen Musik under Thomas Binkley from the studio's album Minnesang und Spruchdichtung, made in 1966. Then after that, we have another anniversary, the 500th anniversary of the birth of Marc-Antoine de Muret, who was a musician but is far better known as a humanist and philosopher. He was one of the most celebrated thinkers of his time, and he was a close friend to Pierre Ronsard, the poet. And he made this musical setting of Ronsard's poem, Ma Petite Colombelle. We heard that performed by Maria Luz Alvarez and the Egidius Quartet. And then after that, we heard a little bit of Gregorian chants, a piece for the Christmas season, Hodie Nobis de Cello Pax, performed by the Schola des Klosters in Montserrat under Peter Gregory Estrada, from an album that choir made for Archive in 1974. Then we wrapped it up with an anonymous piece from 16th century Germany, Savonarola, that comes from a publication from the 1530s, of which in the past only a couple of part books were known in different places, but it was lacking the third tenor part book. Two copies of that were discovered in Switzerland, and there are 9 pieces in this publication that are known in no other print, and we just heard one of those pieces. That was performed by Re-Renaissance.
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0: 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One soprano I've been getting into of late, who also plays the violin, is Saskia Salembier, and we're going to hear her with Ensemble Fenice doing a zany composition of Henry Purcell, Oh, How Happy Are We.

In this last set, we started off with soprano Saskia Salembier with Ensemble Fenice doing Henry Purcell's Oh, How Happy Are We. Then after that, we heard the Ave Regina Celorum of Lionel Power, who is a composer who literally stands between the medieval and Renaissance eras. We heard Ave Regina Celorum performed by the Banchois Consort under Andrew Kirkman from the album Music for Henry V and the House of Lancaster. 2026 marks the 500th anniversary of the birth of composer Erhard Bodenschatz. He was born in Lichtenberg and published a book, Florilegium Portensa, or Schulpforte's Anthology, in Leipzig in 1618 and 1621. Johann Sebastian Bach was familiar with this publication. We heard the motet Quam Pulchra Es Amica Mea, performed by the Vocal Consort of Dresden with the Capella Sagittariana Dresden under Peter Kopp. Coming up at 9, you have a choice on WTJU and WTJU.net. It's In the Spirit, an hour of vintage and contemporary gospel music to feed your soul and to lift you up. And on charlottesvilleclassical.org, it's a little something for everyone. Sherry Barbour presents a heady mix of classical, folk, jazz, and Americana with lots for classical novices as well as longtime listeners to enjoy. There are many transcriptions of Johann Sebastian Bach's setting of Jesu, Joy of a Man's Desiring, for piano, including a very famous but I think outwardly difficult transcription by Ferruccio Busoni. However, the one that most pianists play nowadays, because it's a great deal more practical, is that of pianist Dame Myra Hess. And we're going to conclude with a recording she made of her transcription of Jesu, Joy of a Man's Desiring in 1940. I'm Uncle Dave Lewis, and remember, music is an adventure. Bye-bye, everybody.

0: Coming up this Friday night at Offbeat Roadhouse, the goth folk sounds of Please Don't Tell. 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

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The Center is a nonprofit community resource for healthy aging. They say that live music can foster social connections, reduce stress, and even relieve pain. Indoor and outdoor concerts are underway at the center this summer. For more information and to see a full calendar of all available events, you can go online to thecenterseville.org. Again, that's thecenterseville.org. Well, good morning. Welcome to the In Spirit. I'm Terry. I'll be with you for the next hour. Rebecca is taking the day off. She will be back in 2 weeks on August the 2nd, so you can catch her then. Let's see. Coming up in this first set, we're going to hear something from the Delta Rhythm Boys. We'll hear something from the Oakland Silvertones. The Dixie Hummingbirds will perform one for us, but we're going to start off with the Highway QCs, and they're going to do the song, I Used to Wonder. Enjoy.

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Again, that email address is pressahead. All righty. Thank you, Chameleon. We appreciate your support. Oh, let's see here. The last thing you heard there was the Delta Rhythm Boys, and they did that wonderful song, The Great Getting Up Morning. The Delta Rhythm Boys were formed in 1934 at the Langston University, which was located at Langston, Oklahoma, an Oklahoma gospel group. Anyway, it was started by Carl Jones, and they later moved the group over to Dillard University, which is located in New Orleans, and they started going by the name of the New Orleans Quintet for a while. I don't know at what point they changed back to the Delta Rhythm Boys. They were well known in the 40s for appearing on radio. They appeared on such radio programs as the Amos and Andy Show, the Joan Davis Show. They also appeared in many Broadway shows. I think Sing Out the News was a 1940s Broadway show they were in. They also appeared in 15 different films, making guest appearances in different movies. About 1956, they had enough, so they went to Europe. They permanently moved to Europe and performed there for a few years. I don't know. I think they were still active in the early 80s, but they did everything out of Europe after that. I think they eventually settled in Finland. That just kind of blows my mind, a gospel group in Finland, but good for the Finnish. I get to hear them. All right. After the Delta Rhythm Boys, before the Delta Rhythm Boys, we heard from the Oakland Silvertones, I Don't Know Why. You probably have never heard of the Oakland Silvertones. I don't know that they ever released any records. I got this particular cut off a compilation album of San Francisco gospel groups. They performed in the 40s and the 50s on radio, WKBR in Oakland. Of course, that's why they were called the Oakland Silvertones. But they, sang traditional Jubilee gospel sound. And as I said, they were active in the 40s and 50s on the radio in California. So if you know anybody that grew up in San Francisco, you can ask them if they've ever heard of them. Before the Oakland Silvertones, we heard the Dixie Hummingbirds. What can you say about the Dixie Hummingbirds? They were just around forever. Formed in Greenville, South Carolina, about 1925, I think. And they were around for 80 years, changing their styles as the times changed. We heard them performing Leave Your Burden There, great song. And we started things off with the Highway QCs. They did the song I Used to Wonder. Highway QCs were formed in Chicago in 1945. One of the original founding members was Sam Cooke. This was Sam Cooke's first group. When he left to join the Soul Stirrers in 1951, Lou Rawls replaced him, and then
Lou Rawls later left the group, and he was replaced by Johnny Taylor, I think, in 1953 when Lou left. Johnny Taylor took over. And, of course, when Sam Cooke left the Soul Stirrers, Johnny Taylor joined the Soul Stirrers to replace Sam Cooke. So, I mean, it's kind of a circle and a circle and a circle. All righty. Oh, let's see. What else do we need to talk about here? And the Spirit is supported in part by the HiFITS Institute. The HiFITS Institute will be presenting their 30th anniversary HiFITS Festival of Concerts, which runs through August the 1st. There are performances and daily live streams featuring faculty, special guests, and world-class students. These 60-plus concerts include the flagship group Stars of Tomorrow, the Celebrity Series, the Sunday Matinees. 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If you want more details about when performances are and where to get tickets and directions how to get there, you can go online to the HiFITSInstitute.org. Again, that's HiFITSInstitute.org. And if you don't know how to spell HiFITS, it's HeifEtz, HiFITSInstitute.org. All righty. Thank you very much. We appreciate your support. Let's see here. What do we got coming up in this next set? We're going to hear from the Reverend Gatemouth Brown. I'm sorry, Reverend Gatemouth Moore. Real name was Dwight Moore. We'll hear from Brother John Sellers. We'll hear from the Five Blind Boys of Mississippi. And we're going to start out with the Bright Light Quartet. And they're going to sing a song that was written by Claude Jeter called I'm Tired. Enjoy.

Alrighty. That was the Reverend Gatemouth Moore and the Gospel Sisters. As you can probably tell from the name Gatemouth, he did not start out as a gospel singer. He was a blues singer in the 30s and 40s, active in Chicago and Kansas City. And then sometime in the late 50s or early 60s, he settled in Mississippi, became ordained, and began preaching at a church and doing gospel music. We heard him and his gospel sisters do the song Leaning on the Everlasting Arm. Before that was Brother John Sellers doing Sing on My Singer. He's another not exactly a traditional gospel singer. He was discovered by Mahalia Jackson, who brought him to Chicago in the 1930s to perform with her. He toured with Mahalia in the 30s and 40s, and then in the 50s, he started playing more folky kind of music, and released his first album, I think, for Vanguard Records, and doing more folk-type music, though he still would do gospel numbers. And in the 60s, he was in New York City as part of the folk revival of Greenwich Village, and played a number of things until he died in the early 90s, I believe. Before that, we heard the Five Blind Boys of Mississippi. They did the song One Talk with Jesus. What can you say about the Blind Boys of Mississippi? They've been around forever. They started out, I think, in the 30s with their lead singer, Archie Brownlee, who was with them for a number of years. And I want to say they're still performing in one form or another, but I'm not sure. But they were around a long time. And we started everything off with the Bright Light Quartet, and they did the Claude Jeter song, I'm Tired. Great a cappella gospel group. They also do folk things. I think they were discovered by Alan Lomax in the late 50s when he was doing his Southern Journey field recordings. He discovered them. I think they were all fishermen. And these were some of the songs they used to sing when they were pulling in their nets. I think that's how the story goes on that. But anyway, beautiful a cappella song. All righty. I'd like to remind you that In the Spirit is supported in part by Chime Studio. 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Okie dokie, let's get back to the music. We got about another 20 minutes here. We ought to be able to get in a half a dozen songs or so, maybe, who knows. But we're going to start out with the Soul Finders of Newark, and they're going to do the Sinner's Prayer. Enjoy.

All righty. That was the Spirit of Memphis Quartet, Sinner Better Make a Change. Before that, the Gospel Tones, Working the Road. Before that was the Soul Stirrers featuring Sam Cooke, Jesus Be a Fence Around Me, song written by Sam Cooke. Before that was the Reverend Cleophas Robinson, I Know What the Lord Can Do. And we started out with the Soul Stirrers of Newark, The Sinner's Prayer. All right, I hope you enjoyed the show this morning. I didn't mention it earlier, but everything I did this morning was released in 1960. I sort of had a little theme going there for some reason. Anyway, we're going to close out with one more. I'm going to do another Soul Stirrer song featuring Sam Cooke. This one's called Listen to the Angels Sing. All righty. Hope you enjoy. I'll be back next Sunday. Rebecca will be back in 2 weeks on August the 2nd. Have a great Sunday.

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This is WTJU Charlottesville, 91.1 FM at WTJU.net and charlottesvilleclassical.org. My name is Lisbeth Laws. I am sitting in for Paolo O'Buckley today. And this is Classical Brunch, July 19, 2026. My name is Lisbeth Laws. As you well know, this is a tall order to fill because Paolo O'Buckley has been here for years and does a fabulous job, but I'll do my best. I have music for you, all kinds, Pablo de Sarasate, Rachmaninoff, Tansman. Let's start with Pablo de Sarasate, an introduction, and Tarantelle.

0: That was the virtuosity of Midori, excuse me, who played the introduction and tarantelle by Pablo de Sarasata.
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0: And I'm going to play a Rachmaninoff string quartet, which is unfinished. It only has two movements. And the romance and the scherzo. And this is performed here by the Mozart Quartet.

That was Rachmaninoff's Serge, string quartet number one, unfinished, only two movements, his romance and his scherzo. And that was performed here by the Mozart Quartet. And Alexander Tasman, I'm going to play a piece by him. And he did an homage on to Lech Walesa, who got the Nobel Peace Prize, Polish dock worker in Gdansk, and is a fabulous man. He's still with us. And that is performed here by Marc Renier on guitar. Tasman's homage to Lech Walesa.

0: We just listened to Alexander Townsman's homage à Les Valenska. And that was performed here by, Marc Renier on guitar.
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0: And I'm going to play for you the Caprice Venois by Fritz Kreisler, performed by Isaac Stern and the Franz Liszt Chamber Orchestra.

0: Well, that was a frizz. Excuse me. I think it's the weather that's affecting my throat. My apologies. That was a Fritz Kreisler happy piece, Caprice Viennois, performed by Isaac Stearns with the Franz Liszt Chamber Orchestra, conducted by Janos Rolla.
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0: 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And I'm going to play for you the sonata for flute, alto, harp, and this is these are three movements: pastoral, lento, dolce, rubato, interlude, tempo di minuetto, and tempo di minuetto. Oh, and one more, four actually. No, three, that is right. Sonata for flute by Claude Debussy.

0: That was Claude Debussy, Sonata for Flute, Alto and Harp, performed by Philippe Bernot on flute, Gérard Claus on alto, Isabelle Moretti on harp, and Ariane Jacob on piano.
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0: 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And over the past 100 years, music and the arts have undergone as much revolutionary change and experimentation as science, technology, and medicine. 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How about 13 Pieces by Jean Sibelius? This is Opus 76, Olli Mustonen, pianist and conductor.

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Charlottesville Classical, or Charlottesville Classical, WTJU 91.1, the radio voice of the University of Virginia, your arts companion for our community. 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It's 5 minutes past 11. My name is Lisbeth Laas. Thanks for being with me. I'm going to tell you something about the weather, which I don't think there's much new. It's going to be 88 today, or it is already 88. 87 tomorrow, 88, 89, 81 through Tuesday. Every day there is some chance of rain. We need a lot of it, so let's keep our fingers crossed. Think rain. Stay cool, hydrate, and keep your animals also hydrated with lots of water. So I'm going to play for you a sonata in C major by number 3 by Arcangelo Corelli, performed here by Lucy Van Dahl and Bob Van Asperen, respectively on violin and harpsichord organ. Music by Arcangelo Corelli.

Arcangelo Corelli, Sonata in C Major, number 3. And that was performed here by Lucy van Dahl on violin and Bob van Assen on organ. I saw that here on the cover, harpsichord organ, but we know what that was. WTJU is supported by the Heifetz Institute, presenting the 30th anniversary Heifetz Festival of Concerts, running through August 1st. Performances and daily live streams feature faculty, special guests, and world-class students. These 60-plus concerts include the flagship Stars of Tomorrow, the Celebrity Series, and Sunday Matinees. Venues across Stanton and throughout the Shenandoah Valley. Tickets and details are at heifetzinstitute.org. And I have a symphony for you by Johann Baptist van Hall. His symphony in C major, opus 25. Performed by the Czech Philharmonic Chamber Orchestra with Michael Halas conducting.

0: Johann Baptist van Hal. His symphony in C major, opus 25, performed here by the Czech Philharmonic Chamber Orchestra, conducted by Mikhail Halas.
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0: 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Each week you'll hear conversations with local classical musicians, learn about upcoming concerts, and enjoy artist-curated playlists. Tune in Sunday from noon to 1 here on WTJU. And that is, of course, immediately after I end my show in about 21 minutes. In the meantime, I'm going to play for you Giacomo Puccini's Chrysanthemi, which is an instrumental piece. Most people, and myself included, therefore a long time thought, or only knew pieces like the operas by Puccini. But this is a lovely instrumental piece. Chrysanthemi, performed by the Bratsky Quartet.

0: Giacomo Puccini, Crisantemi, his instrumental piece here, performed by the Bratsky Quartet. Heard each Sunday afternoon from 3 to 6, Sunday Opera Matinee is the only non-syndicated weekly broadcast of opera in Central Virginia coming to you year-round, regardless of the season. Hosts Ann Schaefer, Tim Snyder, a.k.a. Opera Tim, and Brendan O'Donnell share their favorite recordings. All 10 new plot synopsis and historical backgrounds are provided. Yes, it's a wonderful show. It's a mainstay of WTJU. And it's just marvelous.
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0: And I'm going to play for you Fanny Mendelssohn, Songs Without Word, or Lied Odenwarte, Sontraut Speidel. And that is performed here by, well, that's the Sontraut Speidel.

That was Fanny Mendelssohn's song, Without Words, Opus 2, number 1. And that was performed here by Sontraut Spidol. Gabriel Fauré.

That was the fantastic Anna Akiko Myers playing Après un rêve by Gabriel Fauré. And I'm going to say goodbye to you. I have a couple of minutes on the show. I'm going to, not sure if I can play the entire piece, but it's a strange interlude. What do you think of that? Ending with a strange interlude by James Larson.

Well, I couldn't get the show on the road there. Let me see what I'll do for you in the meantime. Ennio Morricone, Chi Mai.

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0: Abigail Bradford is a PhD candidate in the program in Mediterranean Art and Archaeology at the University of Virginia, whose research focuses on the archaeology of ancient Greek music. She's writing a dissertation on the representation of musicians in 6th and 5th century BCE Athenian vase painting in order to trace the effects of new music on musical and political ideologies in the ancient city. In addition to vase painting, Abigail studies fragments of ancient musical instruments from archaeological excavations and has recently launched the 3D Ancient Instruments Project, a project dedicated to creating open access, printable, and playable models of ancient Greek instruments, which is why she's joining us on air today. Abigail is also a practitioner of both ancient and modern folk music. She plays the banjo, mandolin, mountain dulcimer, and for today's purposes, the aulos. Abigail Bradford, welcome to the program.
1: Thank you. It's a pleasure to be here.
0: And just out of full disclosure, Abigail is also someone I consider a friend and possibly the greatest compliment to trivia to my background. Somehow the two of us match very nicely. I think one time we were at the trivia up at Dairy Market.
1: And we won.
0: We won.
1: Yeah, we did. Yeah.
0: You know, Baroque opera is sort of my forte, my passion here at the radio.

0: And a lot of times when we're talking about Baroque music, especially within the little bubble of Baroque lovers, it is considered something like new music. It's quite revolutionary. Reading through your biography, we talk about new music, but also ancient Greece. So what is new music in the context of ancient Greece?
1: So first, I'd like to say, in this field of musicology, we call Baroque music ancient music. It has this moniker of ancient music. And so what I work on is called extreme ancient music. New music, specifically in reference to ancient Greece, is a movement or a genre. We could use a lot of words to describe it, but this particular style of music that evolves in the 5th century BC, so we're talking roughly contemporary with the construction of the Parthenon, and it coincides with the advent of democracy, and in the wake of the Persian Wars, Athens becomes this cultural hub. It is extremely wealthy, it is extremely cosmopolitan, and so artists from all over Greece and Asia Minor sort of flock to Athens to join in this essentially cultural revolution. It's the golden age of Athens. And so there's all these young, foreign sometimes, musicians coming together and creating this new type of music that's never been heard before. It is extremely colorful. It's mimetic, so they're mimicking moods, they're mimicking different voices, they're mimicking even sometimes animals, and bringing a lot of influence from Asia Minor, which for a very long time had been under control of the Persians. And so it's very Eastern and foreign sounding to the traditionally trained Athenian ear. And so for older Athenians who probably have no fond feelings of the Persians, who just ostensibly attacked Athens and, you know, sacked Athens, this Eastern sounding music would be very unusual and potentially unpleasant, unwelcome in their city. So there's this interesting tension between these older folks who are adhering to more traditional music and then these younger folks who are experimenting. And we see the reception of this music varies widely within the city.
0: What are some of the characteristics of what we would call the traditional music then?
1: Sort of the biggest difference between new music and traditional music is aristocratic youths they're trained in athletics and in music. And music is going to include poetic recitation, musical performance, especially with the lyre, because you can sing poetry and play the lyre at the same time. And so a really critical component of musical education for these aristocratic youths is going to be choosing the correct mode for the theme of the poem. So the Dorian mode, for instance, is the mode of manliness, of self-control, of power. So this is going to be a mode you choose when reciting a poem about heroes, for instance. The Phrygian is going to be especially Dionysiac, kind of emotional, and orgiastic is also a word that's used to describe this mode. So if you're singing a hymn about Dionysus, this might be the appropriate mode you choose. And so a lot of it is, what is the correct series of notes or key, essentially, to select for particular poems? This is a big part of the education. Now, what new musicians like to do is they like to switch between the modes. It charges their performances emotionally. It's sonically very different from what people in the city have heard. You're modulating multiple times within a singular piece, which is very unusual. And this would have sounded revolutionary to the average person, and perhaps degenerate, maybe we could say, for people who are seeing this as an incorrect way. It's going against everything that they've learned. So that's the key difference between those two musics.
0: So when you start looking at the aulas, when was that? In terms of your research, your scholarship, when did the aulas come to your attention?
1: So I entered the program knowing that I wanted to do Greek vase painting, but not exactly sure what about vase painting I wanted to study. And I mentioned to my advisor, Tyler Joe Smith, that I was a musician at some point in either my first or my second year. And she said, oh, you should do ancient music, because it's still very much this up-and-coming field. I mean, it's been around for a little while, but there's been a lot of really interesting work done recently. And so that's when I started looking into the Alice specifically. And as I was, it was actually so interesting. I checked out one particular book, Music and Image in Classical Athens by Jeremy Bundrek, which now my dog has eaten a portion of the spine. So I'm very sorry for whoever checks it out next in fine arts. There was a sticky note in the book pointing at a mention of new music. Now, Jeremy Bundrek doesn't talk much about new music. This book was published in 2005, and new music is sort of, it's a newer trend in musical studies. But it felt like a sign in a way, because this is something that I was interested in, and this person who had checked out this book before me almost flagged it for me to find later on. And so that's when I started going down the rabbit hole and reading essentially all there is on new music. And I found such interesting parallels between this ancient musical movement and a lot of what we see today in a contemporary music. And with the Alice specifically, I was trained in clarinet playing for many years. I played all throughout middle school, and then I went to a performing arts high school for clarinet. I, for a period, had considered becoming a professional clarinetist, but went to college and then discovered that maybe I didn't love playing in an orchestra setting quite as much as I thought I did. But I've always had a love of woodwinds in particular. And so the Alice is, I mean, something that we don't ever come across in terms of modern instruments. And so it was already interesting in that way because it was so different. And the more I read about it, the more I sort of fell in love.
0: What does the Aulus look like? Had you ever seen it?
1: I actually hadn't ever seen one in person. I think anyone who's looked at Greek art or Egyptian art would recognize this instrument because it is everywhere. So the Aulos is essentially two instruments that you're playing at the same time. They are two pipes fitted with double reeds. So you're playing two double reeds, two double-reeded instruments, one on either side of your mouth with different hands.
0: And so you've seen this, so renderings on Greek vases, so you see what it looks like. What are the scenes depicted when there is somebody playing the Aulos on a Greek vase?
1: So the wonderful thing about the Aulos is that they are present in every type of scene you can imagine, much more so than any other instrument, which indicates that perhaps the Aulos was the most adaptable and the most widely played in antiquity, despite maybe what the literary sources would like to believe or what they record. So we see the Aulos. Perhaps the image that comes to mind immediately is the symposium, right? This all-male elite drinking party, men reclining on these benches and they're drinking and they're chatting and laughing, and you have entertainers playing the Aulos, who are entertaining them for the evening. We also have Alice players playing for dancers. We have this particular type of scene called comast scenes. So it's essentially people moving between parties. So they're dancing on the street, and these Alice players follow them around, and they have fun. We also have the Alice played in scenes of theater. We know that the Alice was a critical component of the chorus, especially. It accompanied the chorus. The chorus in ancient Greek theater was this group of almost always men who essentially acted as narrators. So they were narrating what was happening off scene or off stage and explaining to the audience some of what was happening on stage as well. So the Alice accompanied them. We also see the Aulos in religious festivals. It's almost a fixed part of religious festivals. So sacrifice is probably the biggest one. We have the Aulos in processions up to the altar. We have the Aulos at the altar before the animal is sacrificed. We have the Aulos at the altar after the animal is sacrificed. So it's really there for all steps in the ritual. And then the stuff that I'm most interested in is scenes of contest of professional musicians playing to gain accolades, especially as part of civic festivals. That seems to be the avenue or the venue through which these contests most frequently happen. So you have images of solo musicians on what appears to be a little stage playing by themselves. Those are especially poignant images, I think.
0: So you've set the stage. So we have, literally, we have an idea of what the performance will look like, what kind of atmosphere. It might be a little raucous, public, mm-hmm. Could be very fun. You also talked about the different occasions when we might expect to hear the Aulos. But of course, what always comes out or what has to be dealt with at some point is that even with all that information, you still haven't heard the Aulos, mm-hmm. right? What were you expecting? I would be interested. What did you think it would sound like? And how would you describe its sound?
1: So I think before I heard the actual instrument itself, I was going off of what literary sources told me, not contemporary literary sources, but ancient literary sources. And they described this thing as babbling, spit-wasting. They say it's out of tune. It's grating to the ears. There's even a Pythian hymn by Pindar, who describes, it's his only hymn dedicated to a musician. All the others are dedicated to athletes. And in this hymn, he records the origins of the Aulos. So Perseus slays Medusa, and her Gorgon sisters are wailing. They are devastated by the death of their sister. And Athena, hearing these awful wails, decides to create an instrument to emulate them. And of course, we know Athena, she creates the Aulos, and she doesn't like the way it makes her face look when she plays. Her cheeks puff out, so she throws it to Earth, and that's how man gets the Aulos. We could talk more about that myth later if you're interested. So you have an idea of what this thing might sound like based on those accounts. Then you have images that also sort of indicate maybe what this sounds like, of an Aulos player, one very famous one, of an Aulos player next to a goose. Sort of a visual joke. So I think the bar was low when I approached this instrument. And it sounds different than anything you could expect, I think. The fact that you're playing two instruments at once, I mean, you can envision it, but until you hear it, I don't think you can really understand. And these two instruments, they go in and out of tune, not because it's a lesser instrument, but because it's an extremely difficult one. Double reeds are very volatile. You'll see if you watch an orchestra, oboists and bassoonists constantly like taking off the reeds and dipping them in the water, you know. And so you're handling two double reeds, and in your head you can hear them going in and out of tune. So you'll hear the tones start wavering and clashing, and they'll come back together, and it's the, you know, this beautiful convergence when they do come back together. You might actually hear some of this divergence and convergence when I play, because I'm not perfect at getting this thing in tune quite yet. But I think it's unlike anything else that we have today. We might find parallels in the Middle East with things like the duduk, right? Mm-hmm. But when it comes to standard orchestra, it's a very, very new sound to our modern ears.
0: So one of the things that you did for today's discussion is put together a playlist of works that can help us understand maybe a little bit of what the Aulos was in the classical period in ancient times, but also how it's being sort of brought back today and being interpreted, understanding music the way we do now. Which is a huge leap to take something from so long ago, putting it in today's context and trying to make sense of our relationship to that sound or what it's doing. So the first work, and one of the things we should say, and I, on behalf of the audience, let me say thank you. You put a lot of effort into ensuring that these were listenable tracks. You've sort of explained this, I think, in terms of different descriptions of what the tonality, what the sound is. But often, because it's such a complicated instrument for these historical performances or these attempts at being, you know, accurate, it can actually be a little grating. That wasn't a false description, right? Yeah. So you picked out some that we can certainly enjoy listening to, and we have. The first one on here also related to a performance, a competition, in a sense. This is the play by Aristophanes, yes. The Frogs, which might also, the sound might be related, some kind of croaking as well going on there.

0: this seems to really underscore that relationship between poetry and the Aulis, or the drama and the Aulis. What can you tell us about this piece? Why did you select it, and why is it such a good one to begin learning about the Aulis?
1: Yeah, I think there's something really fun about the rhythm in this particular piece. The Aulis is chosen as the instrument for accompaniment to dance and to the chorus, as I mentioned. So the chorus is not only singing, but they're also dancing. You know, they're dancing in a circle. That's what the orchestra is. It's meant for the chorus to dance around. And I wanted to give an idea of what this instrument can do rhythmically and how you can feel the movement almost in the music itself. And also to illustrate perhaps what a theatrical composition might sound like for this instrument. We hear a lot of kind of dirge-like pieces for some of these ancient instruments, and I'll be playing something that's not super rhythmic or, you know, dancey. So I wanted to give something that departs from that, and something that's really high energy.
0: So rhythm would be a major characteristic or a function. Is it a mode? How do you describe rhythm in terms of how the Aulis works with it?
1: So I guess it's important to note that what we know about rhythm comes from poetry, mostly. So we look at, we do what's called scansion online. So we look at long syllables and short syllables, like we do with modern poetry, you know, iambic pentameter and all this. And so we can derive something of ancient rhythms based on text. We also do have some ancient pieces of notation that have rhythmic indications as well. When it comes to the Aulis specifically, I mean, so what this particular musician, Callum Armstrong, is doing is entirely his own construction. So we don't necessarily have rhythm written for Aulis necessarily. These are things that we are extracting from the text and applying to these instruments based on what we know that they were doing functionally, the venues that we know that they were being played in. And we can also think actually about, so there's a couple of major festivals that happened in ancient Greece that took place. The Aulis player at the Pythian Festival in Delphi, who won the competition, was granted the honor of accompanying the athletes doing the long jump at the Olympics. So they would travel from Delphi then to the Olympics a couple years later. And we can think about when you're doing the long jump, you're running is rhythmic, and then you're doing a couple leaps before the long jump. And so you can think about also not just sort of musical rhythm, but bodily rhythm in that way. That was a long answer circling your question, not quite answering.
0: Well, the question was totally circular. I was just trying to think about it, and you mentioned then almost immediately the idea of these rhythmic indications and where those show up, which what do those look like? What is a rhythmic indication then for the Aulis, and how is it notated? And then I'd really like if you could talk about what music for the, what it looks like, how you know that what you're looking at is actually meant to be played on the Aulis.
1: So something that's important to note is that we don't necessarily have fragments that say for the Aulis. What we have are a series of fragments and about 61 that are gathered in this volume called the Documents of Ancient Greek Music, DAGM is how we abbreviate it. And these pieces are either written with vocal notation or instrumental notation, but it doesn't note what instrument. The idea, I think, is that this would probably be for a lyre, because most of these fragments, if not all of them, are set to lyrics. And I mean, the word lyric literally comes from lyre, because you're singing along with the lyre. So we are adapting Aulis music based on some of these fragments. And we are off the bat having to do some reconstruction ourselves, because we have one note that is given to us and we have two pipes. So what are we going to do with the other pipe, right? And so from Aulis player to Aulis player, you know, I'm going to be playing the Segulos epitaph, which is a fragment from the 2nd century CE. The way that I'm going to play it is going to sound very different from the way that Callum Armstrong plays it, because he might be doing something different with the baseline, also because he's a significantly more proficient Alice player than I am. So when it comes to notation, what we're looking at are essentially three different bodies of evidence. So we have epigraphy, so inscriptions on stone. This can either be tombstones, like the Saeculos epitaph seems to be a sort of, we call it a stele, essentially a tombstone, or even inscriptions on buildings. So we have a massive inscription on one of the buildings at Delphi, the Athenian treasury, that has two huge pieces of musical composition inscribed on stone. We also have the manuscript tradition. So Byzantine monks are always looking for things to copy, and so they copy a lot of ancient Greek texts. And because they like to copy things, we have these copies of all of these ancient Greek and Roman texts. And then the last body of evidence are the actual fragments themselves, if they do survive to us, on pieces of chewed up papyrus. Those are much fewer, because papyrus does not survive well in Greece. It does survive very well in places like Egypt, and so we do have some fragments from Egypt, but that's going to be our rarest body of evidence. And so what we see on these fragments are pieces of poetic composition, and above the lyrics are a series of symbols. A lot of them are Greek characters, but based on the tones, they might be rotated. And we do have two different systems. So we have vocal and instrumental, and those symbols look different. So we'll have characters above essentially the syllable where you're going to be changing notes. And we fortunately have a later writer, Alypius, from the 4th or 5th century CE. He gives us all of the modes and all of the notation. So he tells us essentially like how to read all of this stuff. It's enormously fortunate that we have this body of evidence. Because if not, then we would still be fighting over what tones are which. But he gives us essentially all of the scales and all of the symbols that go along with those scales. And if we're lucky, we'll also have rhythmic notation, which are, it kind of looks a little bit like Morse code. There's dots and there's dashes. Not all pieces have this kind of rhythmic notation. A lot of the notation or the rhythm that we get is out of the scansion, like I mentioned before, the long syllables and short syllables.

0: So how does this approach, this new music way of understanding ancient music, work with archaeology?
1: So there's a lot of different ways to approach ancient music. And the sort of dominant approach is philologically, which means through text. So there's a lot of people approaching the study of ancient music through ancient authors, their descriptions of how these things sound, or their, you know, their reading of particular poems and notation, all this stuff. There's a couple of scholars, including, well, I wouldn't necessarily say me yet, I'm almost there, but we like to look at the actual archaeological remains of instruments themselves. So there are some bits that survive from antiquity, but when we think about how instruments are constructed today, we think of wood as being one of the primary materials, and wood does not survive well archaeologically. So the material that does survive archaeologically is often bone, and so what we have are a lot of alloy. It's kind of the, you know, the one instrument that survives really well from antiquity. And so there's lots of scholars like Stefan Hagel or Stelios Psaridakis who study these fragments. They can reconstruct essentially the full instrument from these little bits. Stefan Hagel has made this whole computer program where you essentially like input finger holes and it'll output the sound of, I mean, it's amazing the stuff that these people are doing. And so me, for my dissertation, I'm coming at it from a different perspective, looking at images of music and how that can inform us not necessarily to musical performance itself, but sort of the culture around it in this particular point in time. Though I am beginning to dabble in instrument fragments as well. I find them very interesting.
0: I mentioned at the beginning of our conversation your work that has moved into printing and 3D printing. What is that doing for your studies, and what are you hoping to accomplish with the project?
1: The primary thing that I wanted to achieve with this 3D printing, well, first, 3D printing is huge in archaeology right now. And so it's really, I would like to get my foot in to see, you know, to be part of all the amazing stuff that's happening. And fortunately, we have great 3D printing services and people here at UVA, including Dustin Thomas, who's in our department, who does a lot of 3D printing. Victoria Valdez, of course, in the lemonade stand in Ruffin Hall. The thing that I really wanted to achieve with this is making experimenting with ancient music easier. So I have an allos, and I have two sets of allos reeds. Because I got funding through UVA to acquire these things, they are handmade, they are from France. Max Brumberg is the person who made them, a different German Max. And it's because I am a student who's pursuing this for research that I was able to get money to purchase these things. What about college students who are musicians, who are really passionate about ancient Greece and who want to dabble in this? Well, they don't necessarily have that institutional backing to, you know, to apply to various scholarships or fellowships to then be able to purchase this nice handmade allos from France. So what I was really looking is to lower the barrier to entry for people who are not ready to fully commit to pursuing something like this, but who are also interested in learning how to play the allos if they can make a sound. So the goal with the 3D printing project, the first goal is to finish a model of the particular allos that I have, which is called the Louvre allos, probably from the 2nd century BC. And finding a way to make modern bassoon reeds fit with it instead of these artisan allos reeds. So you can go to your music store, you can buy two bassoon reeds. You would have to buy two, unfortunately, at an exponentially lower price than buying allos reeds. And then, you know, you buy your PLA filament, you go to your university's 3D printing studio, then you print your pipes, and you could hopefully have a working set of alloy for $50, $60. I would like to make this free for everyone. I would like to print a copy of an allos for everyone to experiment with. But this is the closest I can get at this moment.
0: So experimenting, that's a good way to approach. How did you teach yourself to play the allos? I imagine there aren't a lot of teachers close by. I imagine it's a very tight-knit community of those who have found their way to the allos and particularly playing it. So how did you start that process of going from acquiring it to being able to make a sound?
1: So Max Brumberg, in one of his emails to me when we were originally corresponding over the instrument, mentioned that Callum Armstrong gave lessons on Skype. So Callum Armstrong is the musician who's playing the Alice in two of the pieces played today. And so I took about three lessons with Callum. I took extensive notes. He was incredibly helpful. Like he got me from not being able to make a sound at all to be able to make some sound. And so I've been working from those notes. And the best way to really light a fire under me in particular, but I'm sure a lot of people, is to have some kind of deadline. So I'm now part of this ancient music band. And so we've had a couple of performances. And so having those performances scheduled on the calendar really gives me a reason to work and work on this particular instrument. So I did luckily have, you know, someone who showed me the basics, and now I'm just a little bit beyond the basics, but not super far beyond the basics.
0: But so you're performing, and how many concerts have you been a part of at this point?
1: So four.
0: Four?
1: Yes.
0: What does a concert look like? What's the venue?
1: So two of the concerts that I've been in have been at the Archaeological Institute of America / Society of Classical Studies big conference that we have in early January. So I played last year and then this year with a group from the University of Vermont led by John Franklin. The band is called The Call of Kanaru. Kanaru is the divine lyre, so it's like Call of Cthulhu. But also last summer, I traveled with John Franklin and Rachel Fickus, who's also from Vermont, to Italy to play at two events. So one was the Moisa Conference, which is the Society for Greek and Roman Music. I guess it was a workshop, not quite a conference. So we played in an evening concert for that workshop. Then we traveled up to Tarquinia to play at the Euterpe School of Ancient Music. So this is an institute that happens now every summer where people go and they learn the lyre primarily, but there are a couple of Alice players who go. So we went and held a workshop and then were part of this big concert. So that environment was fantastic to be a part of. All kinds of musicians from everywhere in the world coming and learning how to play ancient instruments. It was great.
0: So what other instruments do you play with?
1: So the way that our particular group is arranged is we, at least in Italy, two lyres, two voices, mm-hmm. and me, the Alice player. Mm-hmm. Yeah, so the two other musicians are singing and playing the lyre at the same time, and then I'm accompaniment.
0: What's the relationship of the Aulos to other instruments?
1: So in our particular group, at least this past summer, I essentially played supporting chords underneath what the vocals and the lyres were doing. So the lyres were also sort of strumming chords, and I was playing, I'm playing two notes at once. I'm moving more frequently, I think, than just, you know, playing standard chords, but sometimes when the voice would drop out, I would take over the melody because the Alos does sound pretty vocal. Interestingly, looking at images of ancient music, we don't really see the Alos and the lyre playing together very often. We see it in earlier periods, but in the 5th century, during this period of new music, we very rarely see images of the Alos and the lyre or any other flavor of lyre. There's a couple of different types. We very rarely see them playing together. We see them played together on the Parthenon, on the monumental sculptures, you know, around the Parthenon on the frieze, but in vase painting, almost never. So what we're doing is we're pioneering. We are a group of people who have these particular skills and we want to make music together. And so we are finding ways to write a music to combine, yeah, the six voices.
0: So what is the role of the Aulos today? Is it a path back to ancient times? Is it a constant reminder of the connection? Or does it sort of exist in our contemporary space with its own voice to share?
1: I would love to see the Aulos a part of the standard orchestra at some point. Can you imagine?
0: Yeah, no,
1: I would be amazing. No, the Aulos has its own particular ode, right? Yeah, it has its own position, which is, it is an ancient instrument, and it is played at conferences, it is played at museums, you know. So it's really only people who are interested in ancient music who are ever experimenting with this instrument. I think a lot of musicians would benefit greatly from learning how to play something so different. It is a connection back to the past that we don't always make when looking at vases or looking at sculpture. Sculpture is whitewashed. We know that in antiquity, white sculptures would have been very vividly painted. And there's a movement to sort of reclaim that color of antiquity. But, you know, a lot of us, when we think of ancient Greek sculpture, we think of sort of sterile white. And I think a lot of students, when thinking of antiquity, they think of sterile white. But now you add in a different sense. Literally, we're adding in the sense of sound, and the ancient world begins to feel a lot richer. And then I have my students in my class read about embodiment. How does your body feel in the Odeon, right? When you're sitting on these wooden pews, you're in a covered building, you're drinking wine, presumably, you smell the sacrificial meat outside, and you're watching this performance happen, and you're hearing music that's foreign to your ears. How does all of this affect your body? Because, I mean, our bodies are the same as ancient bodies. We perceive things differently, but all of the hardware is the same, right? So how can we situate our bodies and our senses in a way that revives antiquity, in a way that makes it more interesting or more human? There's something that these things are saying about humanity and human experience, and I think listening to ancient sound really enriches past experience.
0: So who are the other people working in this field? Whose work excites you?
1: So there's two major Alice players right now, I would say. Callum Armstrong and Barnaby Brown, both from the UK, and both originally bagpipers, who have come to the Alice sort of out of this bagpipe tradition, which in itself is an interesting topic of conversation. So they're sort of the two big artists, and I've met both of them now personally. I mean, both wonderful and very generous with their time. There are many scholars that I admire. Armand Dingor at Oxford is sort of the big new music guy. He comes at it from a philological perspective, so he works on Homer and various other ancient authors. John Franklin, as I mentioned, is also someone whose work I really admire as well. It's interesting to note is that Callum and Barnaby, the Alice players, are not classicists. They are musicians. They are professional musicians. And so this very interesting subdiscipline that I find myself in, where musicians and scholars are working together side by side. Art history is the same way. Artists and art historians are working side by side. But I think a lot of fields don't have that.
0: So I've sort of pushed a little overbearingly, over-exaggeratedly on what the position of the Alos is in sort of the contemporary world or how we understand it. But part of that is because I'm curious about how you relate to the Alos, what you enjoy about the instrument. I think the fact that it shows up on a Greek vase, you know, and that it plays such a role, nearly ubiquitous role in society, in a period that you're obviously very interested in through your scholarship. But you also play it and listen to it and explore with it. And it's hard for me to, you mentioned the bagpipes, detach your experience with folk music from the Aulos and some of what you've told us about who's performing it, who's playing it, the role it played in society. What about that? Is there a connection there between folk music or the idea of folk music and the Aulos? And is that something that makes it that much more personal for you?
1: Definitely. So my primary instrument is the banjo, which certainly has, it evokes particular ideas. A lot of people think of it as, you know, an especially hillbilly instrument, an instrument for those who can't read or write and, you know, who play barefoot on their porch, which is, of course, a very inaccurate way of thinking of this instrument that has this beautiful history and tradition in the United States. And I think the Alos has a similarly lowbrow association in the ancient text. It's So the primary gripe against the Alos is that you can't recite poetry while you play. And some of the ancient sources even say you blow out your brain cells as you're playing, right? you're expelling your brain. Something that's very clear to me when playing the banjo and also when playing the Alos is that these people who are characterizing these instruments this way have clearly never picked up these instruments, because the Alos in particular is an unbelievably difficult instrument to play. So when we're characterizing the Alos as something for the hoi polloi, right? It's an instrument that anyone can pick up and learn. Says you, yeah. Have you tried to pick it up and learn it? Because there are so many like extremely accomplished musicians today who pick up this instrument and can't make a sound. I don't consider myself an especially accomplished musician. I still struggle with this thing. I mean, I told you today, I will play if I can, because me and the Alos are fighting right now. So I think of the Alos as sort of this ultimate challenge. It is something that I have issues with every time I play it in a way that I don't with other instruments. Like, the strings of the banjo will always be there. Sure, one might be out of tune, but I know it's going to make a sound. That's not a guarantee with the Alos. If the reeds don't want to make a sound that day, then they don't make a sound. So it has been enormously rewarding to begin to sort of conquer this instrument that is constantly fighting against you. And maybe I'm overstating it. Maybe there's people out there who have had no problem with the Alos. And to you, I say, teach me how. But it's so fun fighting against this idea, this ancient stereotype. I still laugh about the Alos all the time, because I can make a really beautiful sound. I can also make a really terrible sound. And there's something about the volatility of the instrument that I think is really appealing. Enticing, if you will.
0: So what are you doing now? You are, as we heard at the beginning, working on a dissertation.
1: Yes.
0: How's that going?
1: It's going.
0: Yeah?
1: I'm hoping to be done by next year, and then off to wherever the wind takes me. I'm currently working on a chapter on education, thinking specifically about how images of traditional education change in this period of new music. And what I'm finding is that there's way more images of the Alos than we think there should be in these scenes. Plato has a place for the Alos in his Republic, famously. He's not super pleased about it, but he says that boys need to learn. Aristotle does not want the Alos, you know? So there's an interesting tension even in the aristocratic authors themselves about the place of this thing. So that's something that I'm teasing out currently in the chapter that I'm working on.
0: You have a couple of fragments that you are prepared to confront the Alos with, I guess, or see if a partnership can be made here. Yeah, what are these fragments? Where are they from?
1: The first fragment will be the Saeculos epitaph. So this is the earliest complete piece of ancient Greek musical notation that we have. So all of the other ones are fragments. This one is fortunately complete. Part of the text on the bottom, outside of the musical composition, has been cut off, unfortunately. So we don't know sort of how this composer signed off. It was cut off so that the excavator's wife could use this thing as a stand for her flower pots. So it had to be flat on the bottom. This is the 1800s. It was the Wild West. So this fragment is completely intact. And if you listen to anything on ancient music, this fragment will make an appearance, because it's sort of a lovely little tune. Again, like I said, completely intact. And this has both instrumental and rhythmic notation. And I'll read the translation for you if you're interested. So it dates to the 2nd century CE. The lyrics say, "While you're alive, shine, man, don't be the least bit blue. Time's for a little span, and time demands its due."
0: And just so we get the idea, you will be playing notes written down by...
1: So this is technically for voice.
0: Okay.
1: The melody is technically composed for voice, but I've taken it and essentially transcribed it to the Alos. You'll hear what I'm doing. It's very simple what I'm doing with the second hand.
0: Okay.
1: Yeah.
0: And what's the second piece?
1: So then the second piece is going to be the Invocation of the Muse, which is, this is preserved in the manuscript tradition. So this is passed down to us from those Byzantine monks who like to copy things. And the translation here says, "Sing for me, dear muse, begin my tuneful strain, a breeze blow from your groves to stir my listless brain." And so in ancient music concerts, typically we like to begin with the invocation of the muse, right? And welcoming the muse to stir our listless brains. And then we like to begin to end with the Song of Segulos, reminding us to enjoy life while we have it, because time demands its due.

0: Thank you very much, Abigail, for that performance. I think history has been made here at the stage at WTJU. Fairly certain that's the first Aulos performance that we've had here. Such a beautiful instrument. So great to also see how you, as an archaeologist, as a historian, as a scholar, work with the instrument itself, but bringing this performance, bring that human aspect back into your work. I hope young people who might be listening to the show, seeing how they can do that too. And if they want to get a 3D printed Aulos, they can come see you, right?
1: Yes, absolutely. Yeah, my contact information is on the art history page. So feel free to shoot me an email, and I'm hoping to get that model up by the end of the semester, fingers crossed, in which case then that model will be blown out for anyone to download and print for themselves.
0: Thank you for joining me today. But that's going to do it for Offstage On Air. The show is produced by Ben Larson. My name is Brendan O'Donnell. Stay tuned for a new sound, 21st century music. But thank you again, Abigail, for joining us this week.
1: Thank you so much for having me.
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0: Thanks so much for joining me. As always, we spend 2 hours every Sunday afternoon listening to brand new classical and classical adjacent music, music mostly written by living composers, living in and reacting to the same world that you and I are in right now. There is so much incredible music being created right now in the world, and it so rarely gets a chance to be heard and time spent with it. So always a privilege to do that here on WTJU. And today we have a special show because we're thinking about the idea of new and old a little differently than we usually do. We're going to be listening to a lot of music today, all of which, except for maybe one piece, was released on recording in 2025. But all of this music looks at older musics in some way. And these pieces explore kind of how time can be stretched and manipulated, reimagined. We'll hear pieces from almost 1,000 years ago reinterpreted by living composers, pieces from different traditions and styles all kind of brought to bear in a new way and in a new light. So before we get into all that music, we are going to let you all know about a couple of folks who help keep WTJU on the air and going strong in our community.
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0: All right, let's get to the music. So we'll start off our show with a piece by 12th century composer, writer, visionary, mystic, and abbess Hildegard von Bingen. And a super group of musicians have put out an album reimagining music by Hildegard and other Renaissance composers like Barbara Strozzi. And that group is the French-Canadian pianist twin sisters Katia and Marielle Lebec. They're joined by the incredible soprano Barbara Hannigan and the electronic producer and composer David Chalmine. This is music by Hildegard, her Lingua Ignota, as rearranged by David Chalmine and performed by Barbara Hannigan and Katia and Marielle Lebec. This is from their new album, Electric Fields.

And we just heard a fun piece there by composer and producer Jalen, written for the 20th anniversary of Third Coast Percussion, the percussion quartet based in Chicago. That piece is called Please Be Still, and it's based on a fragment from the Kyrie Eleison of Bach's B minor Mass. Jalen is a frequent collaborator with Third Coast Percussion. And before that, to kick off the program, we heard music by Hildegard, arranged by French producer-composer David Chalmin. That's from the new album Electric Fields, the collaboration with Barbara Hannigan and Katia and Marielle Lebec. And we'll be coming back to that album a little bit later in the program, kind of looping back in on it. But for now, we're going to stick with Third Coast Percussion and their new album Standard Stoppages. Third Coast Percussion is an incredibly prolific percussion quartet in terms of recording output. They're putting out an album pretty much every year, if not more. And for their 20th anniversary, they put together a new recording called Standard Stoppages, which is a series of commissions by some of their favorite composers and musicians like Jalen, some that they've worked with before and some they haven't. And up next, we're going to listen to a kind of major work for a percussion quartet by a composer who had never, ever written for a classical percussion group before. And that's the noted Indian tabla player, Zakir Hussain, who passed away in 2024 as Third Coast was wrapping up the recording of his piece. The piece is called Murmurs in Time. And like all the pieces on this album, it references time in some way. In this case, he's looking back and remembering the way he was taught kind of different rhythmic cycles and rhythms when he was a small child by his father, who was a noted tabla player and another famous kind of tabla guru. So in the first movement of Murmurs in Time, which is called Recitation, we'll hear Third Coast Percussion vocalizing all different kinds of drum sounds with their voices the way he was taught. And the second movement uses a rhythmic pattern, a cycle that he learned when he was 11, and he kind of lets Third Coast Percussion take this pattern and improvise over it, and that movement is untitled. So we'll hear music now by Zakir Hussain, Murmurs in Time, written for and performed by Third Coast Percussion.

0: Music by Zakir Hussain, that was Murmurs in Time, written for and performed by Third Coast Percussion. If you're just tuning in, you're listening to A New Sound on WTJU. My name is Brian Simolchik. Thanks so much for joining us.
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0: 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And finally, tune in at 6 o'clock this evening here on WTJU for Heifetz On Air, which presents captivating performances by Heifetz International Music Institute students, alums, and faculty. Recorded on stage in Stanton and here in WTJU's Charlottesville studios. Again, that starts at 6 o'clock this evening. All right. On this week's edition of A New Sound, we're listening to new music that in some way reimagines, reinterprets music of the past, going back, in some cases, almost 1,000 years. Different traditions, different styles, different places. And we just heard that really great piece by the noted tabla player Zakir Hussain and Third Coast Percussion. We started the show with music of Hildegard. And we're going to move on next and close the rest of this hour with a couple of pieces from an album that inspired this show. And it's a new album out by composer Jury Seo, a really fascinating composer who's a professor of composition at Princeton. Her music often references music of the past. And her new album, which just came out on June 16th, is called Obsolete Music. And it contains 6 pieces, each of which is a reimagination of a classical form, a traditional structure, a musical structure. We're going to hear 3 of those 6. We'll start things off with Ostinato, a continuous repeating pattern. Then we'll hear Rondo, and we'll close with the concluding piece of the album, a canon. And in each of these pieces, Seo is interested in that kind of a hybrid between the old and the new. Obsolete music is sort of tongue-in-cheek, as she says. As soon as you call something obsolete, you're bringing it back to relevance. But she found a way of using these traditional forms with a very unique musical language and kind of exploding them out and chasing all these different styles of music within these, while what could be seen as rigid forms. They're anything but that. They're really interesting pieces. They have a lot of energy. They seem like they'd be fun to play, and they go on all kinds of journeys and in different directions while referencing music of the past. So we'll listen to Ostinato, Rondo, and Canon. The entire album has been performed by the chamber music ensemble Latitude 49. This is music by Jury Seo here on WTJU.

0: We just heard music by composer Juri Seo. Three pieces from her new album, Obsolete Music. We heard Ostinato, Rondo, and Canon, all performed by Latitude 49. And that album just came out on New Amsterdam Records on June 16th. Really fascinating album. All right, it is 1 minute before 2 o'clock, and you're listening to WTJU Charlottesville on 91.1 FM and online at WTJU.net and CharlottesvilleClassical.org. This show is A New Sound, which is part of Charlottesville Classical here on WTJU, the radio voice of the University of Virginia and your arts companion for our community. My name is Brian Samalczyk, and thanks so much for spending part of this very warm, very humid Sunday afternoon with me here over the airwaves, listening to brand new classical and classical adjacent music. Always a privilege to bring this music to all of you here on WTJU. And if you're just tuning in, didn't hear my introduction at the top of the hour at 1 o'clock, today's program is all about music, I'll say very new music, that references or reimagines, reinterprets very old music. Music stretching back to Hildegard in the 12th century, music from different traditions, like Indian tabla playing, Bach, and Juri Seo, kind of the wide range of forms in Western classical music. And we'll get to some more music that reinterprets older music and looks at kind of the nature of time, too, in the second hour of the show. But before we do, I want to let you know about a couple of folks who help keep WTJU going strong and vibrant in our community.
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0: All right, we're going to open this hour with the only piece on this program that was not released on a commercial recording this year. Everything else is brand new out in the last couple of months, but

She loves working with sound recordings, kind of found sound recordings or recordings of older pieces, folk music, improvised music. And she takes those recordings and she kind of analyzes them and reinterprets them, kind of really diving into what makes the particulars of that recording work, and kind of transcribes it for a group of musicians playing regular acoustic instruments. So her work is always a kind of reinterpretation of the old, whether that recording was done a year ago or 100 years ago. It's always historical in that way. And we're going to listen to a piece of hers for orchestra called La Donna, which is her transcription, and she calls it a zooming in on a recording of a kind of folk song from Genoa in this very particular vocal style called tralalero, sung typically in that city and in that region. This is a style sung mostly by men, usually in nine voices. It's extremely florid vocal music, no instruments accompany it. It's an extremely rich music with a wide vibrato, very florid and declaratory vocal lines, very extravagant sounding. And she found a recording done by the great ethnomusicologist Alan Lomax back in 1954 of a particular song, La Partenza de Parriga. And she took that recording, and basically, as we listen to the piece, we kind of zoom in on the recording. So at the beginning, the amount of time that passes in the recording and in Cassandra Miller's piece is the same. But as the piece goes on, she slows the music down, stretches it out like we're zooming in on an audio editing program, so that what lasts a second in the original recording might last a couple of minutes here. And so we kind of zoom in on the particulars of exactly what harmonics are being sounded by the voices in the recording, exactly what kind of little partials of the harmonic series or little tiny changes in time you couldn't really perceive in the original recording. Now we're kind of stretched out so you can hear them. They're made audible. So this is a recording by the Barcelona Symphony Orchestra and the National Orchestra of Catalonia. They're conducted by Benjamin Schwartz. An interesting piece by Cassandra Miller. This is La Donna.

music by Cassandra Miller. That was La Donna, as performed by the Barcelona Symphony Orchestra and National Orchestra of Catalonia, conducted by Benjamin Schwartz. And we'll turn from music for a full orchestra to a piece for a solo Baroque violin. This was written for English Baroque violinist Holly Harmon, who has an album out this year of Baroque violin music called Ground. Mostly pieces written in the Baroque era, but a couple of more recent works as well. And this one, which is called Get Thee to the Trees, was written by composer and vocalist Alice Zawadzki. We'll hear Holly Harmon on Baroque violin, joined by the composer, who will be whistling in this recording. Music by Alice Zawadzki, here on WTJU.

0: That was Get Thee to the Trees, written by Alice Zawadzki, performed by Baroque violinist Holly Harmon, and released on her new album, Ground. We also heard the composer joining Holly on those whistles near the end of that piece.
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0: And stay tuned. Coming up in just 25 minutes, it's the Sunday Opera Matinee, the only non-syndicated weekly broadcast of opera in Central Virginia, coming to you year-round, regardless of the season. Hosts Ann Schaefer, Tim Snyder, and Brendan O'Donnell share their favorite recordings, old and new. Plot synopsis and historical background are provided. That's coming up at 3 o'clock here on WTJU. And if you're just joining us, this is A New Sound here on WTJU, and my name is Brian Simolchik. We're going to close our show with a final set this afternoon of musics that once again reinterpret and reimagine older musics. We'll kick this off by returning to the music of Hildegard, the 12th century mystic, abbess, poet, composer, and her music once again reimagined by a French producer and composer, David Chalmont. This time we'll hear a more expansive reimagination of her responsory O Vis Aeternitatis. Once again performed by the incomparable soprano Barbara Hannigan, joined by the pianists Katia and Marielle Lebec, and the arranger, David Chalmont, on electronics. And then we'll close the show with two briefer works, a set of very short new folk songs composed by harpist Corina Hewitt called My Love Dodging Riesla, arranged for solo cello by the cellist Louise McMonagle, and included on her new album, Ancient Modernity. And then the final piece in this set, the final piece of our program, will be a little bit of the third movement of Dobrynka Tabakova's Suite in an Old Style. That third movement is called The Riddle of the Barrel Organ Player, and we'll hear the Lithuanian Chamber Orchestra. And all that's left for me to say is thanks so much for tuning in. I'll be with you all again here over the airwaves in 2 weeks. Take care and stay well. Music by Hildegard, O Vis Aeternitatis.

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1: And good afternoon. 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I'm Tim Snyder, glad to be with you, and we have a sort of a last-minute change in our schedule. You'll notice that Samuele Baroque Opera was scheduled to be performed or played for you today, but we've had to make a change. So next Sunday's feature, Gaetano Donizetti's Caterina Coronaro, is the one that you'll be hearing today. So, today it's the music of Donizetti. Hope it hasn't inconvenienced you. For those Baroque lovers, tune in next week. You'll hear Samuele next week. But right now, it's Gaetano Donizetti's Caterina Coronaro, ossia la Regina di Cipro, or Catherine Coronaro, or the Queen of Cyprus. The libretto is by Giacomo Sacchero after Jules-Henri Vernois de Saint-Georges' libretto for Jacques Alévi's opera, La Reine de Chypre, or The Queen of Cyprus. It's based on the life of Caterina Coronaro, who was queen from 1474 to 1489, Queen of Cyprus, that is. The opera had its premiere at the Teatro San Carlo in Naples on January 12, 1844. The most recent contemporary revival was at the Teatro San Carlo in Naples in 1972. To my knowledge, it's never been produced in the United States, but it was given in a concert version at Carnegie Hall in New York in 1973. The premiere was not a success. The audience hated it, the critics panned it, and it was taken off after five performances. The last opera premiered in Donizetti's lifetime was a disaster. Ill Luck Dog the Opera, an adaptation of Alévi's Reine de Chypre. Donizetti originally intended the work for Vienna in 1843, but pulled it when he learned that Franz Lochner's Caterina Coronaro had been a hit there in 1841. Unable to supervise the rehearsals, Donizetti entrusted the Naples production to the composer Saverio Mercadante. Despite his fellow composer's best efforts, the work was miscast. The opera house's company had a mezzo-soprano rather than a soprano, while the baritone and tenor Donizetti feared didn't understand their roles. The censors, too, and their censorship was common at that time, made the libretto hard to follow. The Neapolitans thought it sounded too much like other Donizetti operas, that he had palmed off an inferior work, or even that it might not be his music at all. Donizetti revised the work for Parma in February of 1845, where it did much better. It then vanished until 1972, when Leila Genser sang the title role in Naples, in Montserrat Caballé, in New York, and Paris, all of those performances in concert versions. The opera is in two acts and a prologue. Here's a synopsis of the prologue. It takes place at a hall in the Coronado Palazzo in Venice. The Venetian patrician Andrea Coronaro has promised his niece Caterina to a French knight, Gerardo. The Council of Ten have other ideas, however, and order Andrea to break off the engagement and give Caterina to Lusignano, the King of Cyprus. Andrea forbids the wedding. The next scene takes place in Caterina's private apartment. Mocenigo tells Caterina that an assassin will murder Gerardo unless she renounces him. Gerardo comes to her room to persuade her to elope. To save his life, she tells him that she no longer loves him. Act 1 takes place in a square in Nicosia, the capital of Cyprus. Mocenigo, now a Venetian ambassador to Cyprus, and his henchman Strozzi are trying to start a rebellion to gain the island for Venice. They learn that Gerardo has come to Cyprus and order assassins to kill him. Lusignano saves his life and

discovers that Gerardo was Caterina's fiancé. The second scene takes place in a private chamber of the queen. The Venetians are slowly poisoning Lusignano in preparation for an invasion. Gerardo, now a knight of Rhodes, warns the king and queen of their plotting. In our performance of Caterina Coronado, today we hear as the title character Carmen Giannattasio. Andrea Coronado, her father, is sung by bass Graham Broadbent. Gerardo, the young Frenchman, is sung by Colin Lee. Lusignano, the King of Cyprus, is sung by Troy Cook. Mocenigo by Vujani Melinde, and Strozzi by Loic Felix. The BBC singers and the BBC Symphony Orchestra all are conducted by Maestro David Perry. So, I'm sure a new opera to you, and it certainly was to me. This is Caterina Coronado by Donizetti in this recording from 2013.

Non posso, io detti fe, non monta. Venezia al vuole, e guider con tua figlia.

0: That is the finale of a very long act, prologue in Act One of our feature presentation today, Caterina Coronaro by Gaetano Donizetti. And you're hearing it right here on the Sunday Upper Matinee on WTJU Charlottesville, 91.1 FM, over the internet at WTJU.net and CharlottesvilleClassical.com. We're the radio voice of the University of Virginia and proud of it. Hope you're enjoying the beautiful day. I'm glad the smoke is gone, at least where we are, it's pretty much gone. Miserable day yesterday, but much better today. Well, we'll be on to the second and concluding act of our feature today, Caterina Coronaro, in just a moment. Got a couple of announcements for you. 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
0: The Charlottesville Albemarle SPCA is working to support families with pets facing growing food insecurity. One survey revealed that 83% of pet parents would skip their own meals before letting their pets go hungry. Amen. The Pet Food Pantry is sustained by in-kind cat and dog food donations from community members with tax-deductible monetary gifts used to buy pet food when supplies run low. They're also seeking local businesses, distributors, and organizations to help create reliable pathways for consistent pet food supplies. 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Eid Ministries is excited to invite you to be part of an upcoming Keswick Cares picnic with games, delicious food, and backpack giveaways for our community on Saturday, August 1st from 11 a.m. to 2 p.m. They will be giving away 500 backpacks with supplies included. 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And just a quick programming reminder, I'll be with you until 6 o'clock this evening, but following me later on at 7, it's just a few friends. Penelope invites you to spend your evening in a salon filled with the intimate strains of fine classical chamber music, from early to modern. That's 7 to 9 Sunday evenings right here on WTJU. Okay, we're listening today to Caterina Coronaro. The very last opera that was performed, premiered during Donizetti's lifetime. He had an unfortunately short, brief life. He died of syphilis in very agonizing circumstances, complications from syphilis. So we're hearing the very last opera that was produced during his lifetime. It was not a success. It was considered a failure when it premiered in Naples. Later in Parma, it had somewhat more success, but then was not heard outside Italy until 1972, and then later this particular recording we've got now. So here's a brief synopsis of Act Two. It's a brief act. It takes place in an atrium or open-air courtyard in Lusignano's palace. Out the rear is a square in Nicosia. The Cypriots, led by Gerardo, drive out the Venetians. Luciano is fatally wounded in the combat and dies in Caterina's arms. The people acclaim her as sovereign, and Gerardo returns to Rhodes. In our performance today, the title character, Caterina, is sung by Carmen Giannattasio. Gerardo is sung by Colin Lee. Luciano by Troy Cook. The BBC singers and the BBC Symphony Orchestra all are conducted by maestro David Perry. So this is a recording from 2013 of our feature today, Caterina Cornaro, music by Gaetano Donizetti.

And that's the finale of our featured opera today on the Sunday Opera Matinee, Gattanina Coronado by Gaetano Donizetti. You're listening to WTJU Charlottesville 91.1 FM over the internet at WTJU.net and charlottesvilleclassical.org. The time is 4 minutes after the hour of 5. My name is Tim Snyder, and it's been a pleasure bringing you this rarity, very rare opera. To the best of my knowledge, it's never been produced on the stage in the United States. It's been done in concert a couple of times, but not on the stage. So let me give you a rundown of the cast, and then we'll go on with our show. The title character, Gattanina, was sung, and really fine work, I think you'll agree, was by soprano Carmen Giannattasio. We also heard Graham Broadbent, baritone, Colin Lee, tenor, Troy Cook, bass, and Uyani Melinde, tenor. The BBC Singers and the BBC Symphony Orchestra all were conducted by Maestro David Perry in this recording that was made in the studio in 2013. A couple of announcements for you. I'll be with you for almost another hour. We're going to hear a lot of Donizetti, and I think you're going to enjoy it. So just keep it right where it is at 91.1 FM. If you're on the internet, WTJU.net. 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And just a reminder, I'll be with you until 6 o'clock, and following me at 6 o'clock, it'll be Heifetz On Air. Each week, Heifetz On Air presents captivating performances by Heifetz International Music Institute students, alums, and faculty, recorded on stage in Stanton and right here in WTJU's Charlottesville studios. So that's at 6 p.m. on Sundays. Well, we're going to kind of do a little historical retrospective of the music of Gaetano Donizetti, of course, one of the great composers of romantic Italian opera, the immediate predecessor of Verdi. Some people refer to Verdi as Donizetti on steroids, so we'll see if you agree. We're going to hear from his opera Don Pasquale, and Donizetti not only composed powerful tragic operas, but also comic operas. This Don Pasquale features two great singers of the past, Lucrezia Borri and Giuseppe De Luca. This was recorded in 1921, and we're going to hear Pronto Io Son, here I am suddenly. So this is from Don Pasquale, and we hear a wonderful duet sung by Lucrezia Borri and Giuseppe De Luca, two great singers of their period.

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A duet from Don Pasquale, a singer there, were Lucrezia Borri and Giuseppe De Luca. De Luca is one of my favorite singers, just wonderful baritone, smooth as silk, and wonderful in Italian repertoire. That was recorded in 1921. We're going to hear some more from Don Pasquale in just a moment. The Osher Lifelong Learning Institute at UVA, known as OLLI, is a local nonprofit dedicated to lifetime learning. 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Okay, it's 16 minutes after the hour of 5 o'clock, and I promised you more music from Don Pasquale, and I planned to deliver. This is the duet that's known in as a patter duet, unique to the Italian language, and this is the very famous one from Don Pasquale, Getti, Amante, Tente, and our singers are going to be baritones Mariano Stabile and Martin Lawrence. This was recorded in 1947. This is the music of Donizetti from Don Pasquale, a famous patter duet, and you'll see why.

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The wonderful Patter Duet from Don Pasquale, the music of Donizetti. Our singers were Mariano Stabile and Martin Lawrence, recorded in 1947. I think it's just great, but it only works in the Italian language. What they're doing is discussing how they're going to create all kinds of confusion and difficulty for one of the other characters. It's pretty funny. You're listening to the Sunday Opera Matinee here on WTJU. I'm your host, Tim Snyder, and it is a pleasure being with you as always. Thanks for listening. Okay, we're going to return to the year 1921. Hear another fine singer of the period. This is Mattia Battistini singing "A Non Avere Più Lagrime." There no longer be any tears. And this is from the opera that's, largely forgotten today. Occasionally it gets revived, Maria di Rudenz. So this from 1921, this is the voice of Mattia Battistini.

0: Mattia Battistini singing music from Donizetti from the opera Maria di Rudenza, recorded in 1921. You're listening to the Sunday Opera Matinee. We're coming up on 5:29 in the afternoon. It's turned into a sunny afternoon. Hope it's been a good afternoon for you. Got a couple of announcements for you. I'll be right back.
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0: Okay, we're going to continue on with the music of Donizetti. Again, he was known for his, not only his comic operas, but maybe even more so for his tragic operas, and perhaps none more so than Lucia di Lammermoor. And so we hear the tomb scene from that opera, sung here by Aureliano Bert, I'm sorry, sung by Beniamino Gigli, and Ezio Pinza, two of the great singers of their time. This was recorded in 1927. Again, let me get the singers straight. Beniamino Gigli and Ezio Pinza. This is the tomb scene from Donizetti's opera, Lucia di Lammermoor, recorded in 1927.

The tomb scene from Donizetti's opera Lucia dell'Amor, sung by two of the great singers of the 20th century, tenor Beniamino Gigli and bass baritone Ezio Pinza. 5:44 in the afternoon. I've got a couple time for just a couple more selections. So let's listen to something from, again, we're going to stay with Donizetti. This from Maria Stuarda. This is an aria, say, on Giorno di Questo di Torte, and it'll be sung here by Marina Rebecca. This is a contemporary recording from 2018.

Maria Rebecca in full cry from the opera Maria Stuart by Donizetti. I got just enough time to give you another selection from Don Pasquale. This from great tenor Lawrence Brownlee. I'm Tim Snyder. Hope you've enjoyed the show this week. Tune in next week. It'll be Baroque Opera.

0: Welcome to Heifetz On Air. I'm Benjamin Rowe, and this is the extraordinary bassist and musical paleontologist, Sam Suggs.
1: I discovered, to my surprise, that Haydn had written a bass concerto in 1763. And when I was that age, I said, hey, there's two measures of this piece that do exist that Haydn kept in a journal of all of the themes from every piece he ever composed. And to me, as a musical paleontologist, that is the toe bone or the tooth of a dinosaur. And I felt I need to figure out what this thing ate.
0: Coming up, Sam Suggs shares his recreation of Haydn's great lost contrabass concerto. It's one of a program full of one-of-a-kind arrangements, transcriptions, discoveries, and reinventions that routinely happen on the Heifetz stage. All just ahead from Heifetz On Air. Setting the well-tempered tone for this hour is Heifetz Artistic Director Nicholas Kitchen and the Borromeo Quartet. They perform Nick's arrangement of the Prelude No. 23 in B major from Book 2 of the Well-Tempered Clavier by Johann Sebastian Bach.

keyboard music by Bach, transformed for strings. That's the prelude number 23 in B major from book 2 of the Well-Tempered Clavier. Bach a la Mozart, just ahead. Welcome to Heifetz On Air, a new program featuring the performers and personalities of the Heifetz International Music Institute. I'm Benjamin Rowe. We're calling this program Only at Heifetz. It's a sampling of the unusual and or one-of-a-kind discoveries, reworkings, and inventive arrangements that you're likely to hear in any given summer on a Heifetz stage, with results that are sometimes sweet, sometimes spectacular, and invariably attention-getting. Now, these musical reimaginings are also part of a long tradition. Mozart, for example, was such a fan of the works by Johann Sebastian Bach that while Mozart was living in Vienna, he would arrange the keyboard works of Bach for his own Sunday afternoon chamber group to play. So here, Mozart adds his own original prelude, which he titles Adagio, to an arrangement he made of the Fugue No. 13 in F-sharp major from Book 2 of Bach's Well-Tempered Clavier. These are the members of the Heifetz Ensemble in Residence performing it, Yezu Wu, violin, Matt Cohen, viola, and Noemi Raymond-Frisset, cello.

Mozart and Bach a la Mozart, performed by the Heifetz Ensemble in Residence. You just heard from Yaesu Wu, violin, Matt Cohen, viola, and Noemi Raymond Frisse, cello. That's a charming curtain raiser for this Only at Heifetz edition of our program. There's more musical modifications just ahead after this short break. I'm Benjamin Rowe, and this is Heifetz On Air.

0: I suppose you could also call this episode of Heifetz On Air, Fiddle Around and Find Out. That pretty much captures the spirit of what sprang from the fertile mind of bassist and composer Sam Suggs in this next piece. In the summer of 2021, Sam shared the story of how he built an entire concerto by Franz Joseph Haydn out of the bones of just two measures of music.
1: When I was studying originally at Northwestern University, I discovered, to my surprise, that Haydn had written a bass concerto in 1763. And when I was that age, I said, hey, there's two measures of this piece that do exist that Haydn kept in a journal. And those two measures sound like this. And to me, as a musical paleontologist, that is the toe bone or the tooth of a dinosaur. And I felt I need to figure out what this thing ate, you know, just from using its tooth. And I wanted to put together this piece so that it felt native to the double bass, because the original work was written for an instrument a little bit older, where the bass was tuned to an arpeggio. It's great for baseball games. But it's a tuning that we don't use very often anymore. And so we're always competing with that type of resonance that they would have gotten. And so how do you take two measures and turn it into a complete concerto? This was the task that's taken 10 years. And I always say, you know, Haydn wrote 100 pieces once. And if I can write one piece 100 times, maybe I've done a good job.
0: So let's go along on this archaeological dig. Live in concert at the Heifetz Institute, this is the first movement of Haydn's Contrabass Concerto in D major, recreated by bassist Sam Suggs, joined by pianist Jessica Osborne.

That's bassist, composer, and Heifetz Institute teacher Sam Suggs performing the first movement of the Concerto for Contrabass in D major by Franz Joseph Haydn. At least I should say that the first two measures were by Haydn. All that followed flowed from the mind and a whole lot of research by bassist Sam Suggs. He was joined in that performance in Stanton, Virginia's First Presbyterian Church by pianist Jessica Osborne. We've got a video of that entire concerto performance captured at the 2021 Heifetz Institute on the website to this program, heifetz.institute/heifetzonair. We've also got full playlist information for this and all of the Heifetz On Air episodes, which come to you via WTJU, the radio voice of the University of Virginia, online at WTJU.net. So, after that enchanting recreation of a first movement by Haydn, we're going to move on to a sublime second movement by Mozart, stripped down from the way you usually hear it, but no less stirring. It's the Andante from Mozart's Sinfonia Concertante for Violin and Viola, one of the composer's most beloved works. You're going to hear a version by Japanese arranger Mamiko Kobayakawa that swaps out the orchestra with just a string quartet. And what a group we have here. Rachel Ellen Wong and Strauss Shi playing the violins, Andrew Gonzalez viola, and Coleman Itzkoff cello. Playing the solo violin part is our renowned Heifetz faculty member Shmuel Ashkenazi, and playing opposite him on the viola is student Kunbo Zhu. Mozart is played in concert from Francis Auditorium, and it's on Heifetz On Air.

That's the legendary violinist and teacher Shmuel Ashkenazi, the co-director of the Heifetz Institute's Chamber Music Seminar, playing opposite student violist Kunbo Zhu as the duo soloists in the glowing Andante movement from Mozart's masterful Sinfonia Concertante for violin and viola. I'm Benjamin Rowe, bringing you a special edition of Heifetz on Air called Only at Heifetz, an hour's worth of imaginative recastings of the classics. While the arrangements are all new in this segment, we're actually going to follow the classic mold of the 18th century concerto. That means that thus far we've had a gracious first movement from Haydn, a meditative middle movement from Mozart, and now we'll go back to Haydn for a rollicking finale. Now, I dare you not to smile when you hear this one. It's the last movement of Haydn's energetic cello concerto in C major, played by a whole lot of cellos, 7 to be exact, an orchestra of 6 top Heifetz cello students arranged in a semicircle behind our soloist and arranger, Heifetz faculty cellist Amit Paled, from Heifetz on Air.

That's longtime Heifetz faculty member Amit Paled, front and center in the finale of Haydn's effervescent and exceedingly difficult cello concerto in C major. Amit and a six-pack of sensational Heifetz student cellists gave that performance: Dmitry Volkov, Antoinette Gahn, Andrea Casarubios, Tony Reimer, Eugen Rowe, and Colin Stokes. In just a moment, a fresh arrangement of an English classic takes flight in Francis Auditorium. I'm Benjamin Rowe, and this is Heifetz On Air from the Heifetz International Music Institute and WTJU, the radio voice of the University of Virginia, on the web at WTJU.net.

0: This is Heifetz On Air. I'm Benjamin Rowe, bringing you memorable and moving performances from the Heifetz International Music Institute. We are a solo and chamber music institute for strings based in Stanton, Virginia, in the heart of the Shenandoah Valley. That means that during the summer at Heifetz, you're going to hear a whole lot of solo works, from flashy showpieces to inspired sonatas, as well as finely wrought and passionate string quartets and other works for small ensembles. What we don't have is an orchestra, but as you're hearing on this episode we're calling Only at Heifetz, that doesn't mean you don't occasionally hear great orchestral works in our concert halls. Next up is one of the most beloved pieces of music ever to flow from the pen of English composer Ralph Vaughan Williams. In fact, the piece you're about to hear has been voted number one in the British-based Classic FM Listeners Poll for an astounding 12 years running. It's The Lark Ascending, and a few years ago, we got to present the North American premiere of a version for just six string players, solo violin, string quartet, and double bass. Let's take you inside Francis Auditorium on the Mary Baldwin University campus to hear the introduction by our violin soloist, Eric Silberberg.
1: Hello, everyone. So I'm very delighted to be playing The Lark Ascending with the Vaughan Quartet and Matt. This is the North American premiere, and it's really been a joy to work with them, everyone here. And imagine the wings flapping when you hear the violin line ascending. And I think that's kind of, there's just so many different things you can really put into this piece that really, I think, really mean a lot. And also, it was premiered in 1920 at the end of the war. So I think this is a new premiere, and so hopefully we can see a joyful period of time the way the 1920s were too. Thanks.

0: You just heard the North American premiere of composer and arranger Martin Gergic's string sextet version of The Lark Ascending by Rayfun Williams. Visit us online at heifetz.institute/heifetzonair for more on this program, the performers, and the playlist. 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I'm Benjamin Rowe. 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
4: 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To start us off on this first hour of Just a Few Friends, we're going to be listening to a work by Felix Mendelssohn Bartholdy, who lived from 1809 to 1847. This is his string quintet number 2 in B-flat major, opus 87. We'll be hearing the Fine Arts Quartet, and they'll be joined by Danilo Rossi on the second viola as they perform this work by Felix Mendelssohn.

0: You just listened to Mendelssohn's String Quintet, number two in B-flat major, Opus 87, and that was performed by the Fine Arts Quartet with Danilo Rossi as the second violist.
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